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This is Jamaican Clash, and we've been hearing some punchy early 70s, late 60s reggae sounds. That was the Concords. We just listened to a Rupi Edwards production, actually, featuring... guess who? A young, cool ruler, Gregory Isaacs. One of his very first recordings, I think. And we heard before that, Peter Tosh, Can't Fool Me Again, featuring the keyboard work of Peter Tosh, I believe. I think he played the keys on that. I do wish I knew who played the keys on that Don't Let Me Down, Don't Let Me Suffer song by the Concords, but maybe one of you know and can post or email or call or something. I'd love to know. Before that, we heard another kind of proto singer project, The Schoolboys, which featured Jacob Miller alongside Stephen Brown around 70. So that was before, obviously, Jacob Miller went on to join Inner Circle and become the superstar that he became for a tragically short period of time, but you can tell that voice anywhere. Before that, we heard Alton Ellis, yeah, Chatty Mouth, that was at the top of the set. So, yeah, this is Jamaican Clash, and we got another hour of roots, dub, rock steady, reggae, the whole deal, folks, coming at you, and appreciate you listening. Another Studio One cut coming up next.

Listening to a Linville Thompson pre-release 12-inch Mr. Boss Man on his Thompson Sound label. Wailing Souls before that, from their Channel 1 period, They Don't Know Ja. And that's a 1982 Sonic Sounds production. Basies before that. Glorious 1967 cut, River Jordan on the Studio One Coxon Records label. Got one more on this rhythm coming up.

0: I said it was handed down to man to make dubs, but nothing like this one. I salam walaikum, walaikum salam.
1: Before man

This is some serious UK's Steppers thunder. It's Fred Locks in the Creation Steppers, Voice of the Poor, on Lloyd Coxon out of National. Produced by Lloyd Coxon of Sound System fame for 1981. Before that, we heard Rankin Trevor, Don't Push Me Around from 1980. Toast on top of Mr. Boss Man by the boss, Linville Thompson himself.

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But if you don't, I'm gonna make sure and give you a copy of it.

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I'm Mr. Boss, Boss, you tell yourself you're Moss, Boss, Boss, you sense you're Moss.

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1: Yell country boy.
2: Aight.
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Listen, of course, to King Tubby mixing Yabba You, Run Come Rally, 74. It's hard to talk over this dub, it's so good, but then we heard a few tracks on the Ain't No Sunshine rhythm. Bunny and Herman, Ark of the Covenant on the Team label from 75, and then Dr. Alimentado, Plea Die Calls from his Best Dressed Chicken in Town LP from 78. And then we heard Jacob Miller, an alternate version of False Rasta called Zion City, which is collected on the Prince Philip Presents Dub Plates and Raw Rhythm from King W Studio, 73 to 76 from DKR. Amazing compilation there. A lot of Philip Smart mixes. Sugar Minot before that. Boss. Channel One recording. Peter Chemist on the mix. Again, I was going to come in and talk over that, but it was such a great dub mix, I couldn't do it. Anyway, we're rounding to the end of Jamaican Clash here. I appreciate you listening here on WRFI. And we got the Bendy Bus coming up at the top of the hour here at 9 o'clock, so stay tuned for that, folks. And otherwise, I got one more before we head out, and I'll plan to see you in 2 weeks.

And you are listening to WRFI 89.7 Odessa, 88.1 Ithaca, and WINO 91.9 Watkins Glen. You are tuned into the Bendy Bus. My name's Sarah. I'll be with you for the next 2 hours playing a mix of eclectic, weird, experimental, fun, sometimes music. And it is my sworn duty to wish a good night to Ellis and see you in the morning.

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Instead of being a bendy bass, it's a bendy straw.

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Hello, and you are tuned in to the Bendy Bus here on 88.1 WRFI, 89.7 in Odessa, 91.9 in Watkins Glen. Let's bring that down a little. Thanks for joining us tonight. Thanks to Jake for another great edition of Jamaican Clash. Always hear something I like on that show. We just heard a somewhat recent track from Japan's GOAT, from their most recent release, Without References, which is music composed for a dance piece by choreographer Cindy Van Acker. And somehow, despite being the exact kind of thing that I like, I was completely unaware of GOAT until they played in Brooklyn a few months back, which I was not there, but my social media was blowing up with videos of this packed show at Roulette with GOAT playing, and for obvious reasons, grabbed my attention. But really incredible stuff. They've been around for quite a while, and not that I need to know everything, but I'm surprised that I had not encountered them sooner. Before that, brand new music from Horse Lords, former Baltimore band now based in Germany, mostly Berlin. That was one of the opening tracks off of their brand new album, excellently titled Demand to be Taken to Heaven Alive. That was called Brain of the Firm. And as always, started the show off with our show's namesake, The Bendy Bus by the great Baby D. As always, my name's Sarah. I will be with you until 11 tonight, coming to you every other Sunday here on WRFI. And I was not here 2 weeks ago because I was on a trip, and one of the things I found, I was in Santa Cruz, which I found out is lousy with great record stores, is this album from 1987 by the accordionist Guy Klusevic called Scenes from a Mirage. And I'm going to play a piece from that called The Flying Pipe Organ for four accordions. Klusevic was someone I was familiar with for a long time. He's sort of tangentially related to the John Zorn Zadok world, but I didn't really know that much about him until the songwriter Richard Dawson did one of those Pitchfork Perfect 10 videos, and he picked a Guy Klusevic record called Citrus My Love and listened to that and was really blown away by it. And so I randomly found this record of his from 1987, and I'm going to play some of it for you right now. The piece is called The Flying Pipe Organ, and he says here, "The composition was suggested to me by an image I read about in the memoirs of Vinegar Joe Stilwell," which sounds like a boxer, but I couldn't really tell you if that's correct or not. "In 1922, when he entered the town of Xi'an, China, he was greeted with an amazing wall of sound, which he learned was created by the people of the city, having tied bamboo whistles of varying pitch to the tail feathers of hundreds of pigeons, which flew overhead in a joyful din." So I like a good joyful din. So this is The Flying Pipe Organ by the great Guy Klusevic, who sadly passed away just last year in New York City. Thanks for listening. Stay tuned. Lots of great music to come. But for now, here is Guy Klusevic

All right, you are listening to The Bendy Bus here on 88.1 WRFI. Just heard a brand new track there from the always great MMMD, the artist formerly known as Mohammed, although they've been MMMD for quite a long time now. For some reason, they dropped some of the letters from their name after one of their members left the group several years ago. Anyway, they have a brand new album called Absens, A-B-S-E-N-S, as usual, released on their own label, Antifrost. Mohammed is a group out of Athens, Greece, features the incredible, highly prolific cellist Nikos Veliotis and another composer by the name of Ilios. And we heard the song Gade Vid, which was, I don't remember, one of the first tracks on their new album. Great stuff. And before that, a longer track from virtuoso accordionist Guy Klusevic, who passed away last year in New York City. That was called The Flying Pipe Organ from 1987 LP Scenes from a Mirage. It's a pun. Hope you're enjoying the show. We're about a little over halfway done with our first hour tonight. Be with you till 11 o'clock. And played some new music from the Horse Lords earlier in the show, and it occurred to me as I was getting things together before I came down this evening that I also have a solo album from 2 years ago by Owen Gardner, the guitar player of the Horse Lords, called Where Is My Hand in Space, released on the Blurpus Editions label. And I'm quite fond of it, so I thought I would play some of it here on the air tonight. Thanks for listening. As I said, be with you for another just under 90 minutes. Lots of great music to come. For now, this is Owen Gardner with some very different music from his perhaps better-known group, the Horse Lords, but no less compelling. Thanks for listening. Stay tuned.

Alright, sorry about that, folks. Don't know what's going on with our CD players, but I have found another solution, and now, sorry for the delay, is music by Owen Gardner, also a guitar player of the Horse Lords.

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The time is precisely 10 p.m. My name is Sarah. You're tuned into the Bendy Bus. We're listening to some incredible music by Romanian composer Costin Mirianu. This is his album Carousel, originally released in 1984 on a label called PolyArt Records and reissued last year in a stunning 8-disc box set on regular listeners will know my favorite record label, Metaphone, a series of impossible-to-find, impossibly-rare, incredible, mostly synthesizer LPs, although there's one of piano music called Piano's Mirrors that I really love, too. Noted in the liner notes here that the composer had really little to no interest in psychedelic or New Age music and was doing something else, even though this music has a sort of proto-New Age vibe to it, but that reportedly couldn't have been further from Mirianu's interests, which I think of course you can hear it in the music, but I don't hear it as New Age music. It's incredible use of synthesizer. This particular piece we're listening to is called Nuage Nuage, or Clouds Clouds, composed in 1982 with a, I believe, Prophet synthesizer. I thought I had those liner notes here in front of me, but not seeing it now. Anyway, incredible stuff from Costin Mirianu. And before that, a track from Owen Gardner from his solo album from 2024, Where Is My Hand in Space? We heard the first track off of that. We have one more hour in the show to go tonight. I think I'm going to let Costin Mirianu play out, and then right after that, we will have some music from the great Harry Parch, another record I picked up last week in California, although a piece that is not new to me. I didn't had the DVD of this piece, but not the record, and I saw it, and it was cheap, and I said, why not? But this is Harry Parch's final major work called Delusion of the Fury, released in 1971 on Columbia Masterworks and performed by Parch's own ensemble. Delusion of the Fury is split into two parts. One is a Japanese folktale and one an African folktale. And we're going to hear from the middle of the second act. The track is called The Misunderstanding. If you're unfamiliar with Harry Parch, look him up. He was a microtonal composer, music theorist, instrument builder, interested in music theater and what he called corporeal music. And if there's an appropriate time to use the word genius, certainly he qualifies, I think. Anyway, I'll play a little bit more Costin Mirianu here, and then we'll play you some Harry Parch from Delusion of the Fury, his final major music theater work. Of course, thanks for listening, and more music to come. This is the Bendy Bus here on 88.1 WRFI.

Music there from legendary electroacoustic composer Herbert Brunn. One of the first two people to make computer-assisted music in the 1950s, along with Lajarin Hiller at the University of Illinois. The piece we just heard was composed in 1981 and was called I Told You So, and is from a CD that was released as a set of four CDs in 1998 by the Electronic Music Foundation, and are now, I think, impossible to find, much like the few other recordings of Herbert's out there. I Told You So is part of a collection called Sawdust, which is all electronic music using a software of the same name that works specifically with sawtooth waves. And Brunn was one of the earliest pioneers of computer music, but for one reason or another, the way history works is not often cited for that, which I find strange. He was a extremely anti-commercial composer. I was lucky enough to be around him the last couple years of his life. He passed away in his 80s in 2001, I believe. And I remember when those CDs came out that they were saying it was a huge effort just to get Herbert to even agree to do that, because he was so against turning his music into a commodity that could be sold. But thankfully, they convinced him, and we have these four CDs that seems like they should still be in print, but alas, project for someone out there. And before that, we heard most of the second half of Act 2 of Harry Parch's Delusion of the Fury from 1971, subtitle A Ritual of Dream and Delusion. The time is 10:34. We've got time for a few more tracks before we sign off for the evening, or at least before I sign off. Coming up at 11 is Le Show with Harry Shearer, and keep it tuned to WRFI around the clock for great music and news programming. What you're hearing in the background right now is some music from 2018. Incredible, I suppose you could call him ambient or drone artist, Andrew Chalk. This is an album called Baroque Steps. As with almost all of his music, released on his own label, Faraway Press. He's a English musician who is somewhat mysterious, not a lot of interviews or live shows or anything like that, just a seemingly endless stream of CDs and records and tapes that have been coming out for decades now, and always lovely stuff. So I'll let this play out a little while longer, and we'll play some more music. Things coming up still from Ralph Vachofsky and Nicole Lachart, and who knows what else. Thanks for listening. If you've been with us since 9, I'll be back with you once again in 2 weeks, but also for the next 25 minutes. Thanks for listening. This is Baroque Steps by Andrew Chalk.

Thanks for listening to tonight's show. If you're just joining us, this has been the Bendy Bus since 9 o'clock tonight. Last track we played there was called Onirique by Nicole Deschart, composed in 1968 and never heard by anyone until 2023, part of a box set called Mundus, released on Metaphone just a few years ago. Feels like Metaphone accounts for 80% of this radio show, but I can't help it. They just keep putting out great stuff. I can't stop listening to it and playing it. And before that, we had Baroque Steps with Andrew Chalk, closing the show out with an incredible album from a couple years ago by legendary musician Raphael Terral. This is Spectral Evolution, released on Jim O'Rourke's Muay Thai label in 2024. Stay tuned to the show with Harry Shearer coming up in just a few minutes. I'm Sarah. I'll be back with you in 2 weeks for another edition of The Bendy Bus. Until then, keep it tuned to WRFI, and thanks again for listening. This is Raphael Terral.

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2: From feature story news in Washington, I'm Nick Harper. Saudi Arabia, Turkey, and Pakistan have signed a NATO-style mutual defense pact in Mecca. It comes amid talks to reopen the Strait of Hormuz. The latest jobs data in the US showed a surprise drop in hiring in July that was not expected. And the leader of the Spanish territory of Ceuta has told the European Parliament that up to 5,000 migrants remain in the enclave.
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5: What about the workers?
6: What about the workers indeed, sir?
7: Good question. Workers are getting a smaller slice of the economic pie than ever. This is based on statistics, data from the Bureau of Labor Statistics, at 53.7%. Labor's share of national income in the United States is now the lowest on record, even at a time when corporate profits soar. I don't know what the point of that is, but now...
8: Bomb, bomb, bomb, bomb, bomb, Iran. Bomb, bomb, bomb, bomb, bomb, Iran.
9: Bomb, bomb,
7: a source close to Iranian officials says Tehran has documented a pattern of oil market manipulation tied to reports in Axios, this American news service, and Trump administration insiders, including evidence of a $9 billion inside trading operation linked to Jared Kushner and Steve Witkoff. Some of the documented timeline from the $9 billion insider profit. Between April and May of this year, a series of suspiciously timed trades in oil futures markets preceded major Iran war announcements, each tied to reporting in Axios. On March 23rd, approximately $500 to $580 million in short selling bets were placed 15 minutes before the president announced he was postponing strikes on Iran. And of course, what followed was the drop in oil prices. On April 7th, roughly $950 to $960 million in short selling bets were placed hours before the felon-in-chief announced a two-week ceasefire with Iran. Oil fell around 15%. On April 17th, around $760 million in short sales were placed 20 minutes before Iran's foreign minister announced the reopening of the Strait of Hormuz. Oil dropped. On April 21, approximately $450 million in shorts were placed, not what you're thinking, short selling. 15 minutes before Trump extended the ceasefire, oil dropped again. On May 6, nearly $920 million to $1.7 billion in crude oil short selling bets were placed approximately 70 minutes before an Axios scoop claimed the U.S. and Iran were near a 14-point agreement. Oil dropped 12%. Traders made an estimated $125 million. Iran called the report, quote, the Americans' wish list. Unquote. Previously, a senior Iranian official told investigative outlet Dropsite News that Tehran privately warned J.D. Vance during Switzerland talks that Jared Kushner and Steve Witkoff were, quote, abusing negotiations, more interested in exploiting insider knowledge to profit in financial markets than reaching a deal, unquote. This from a publication called The Hormuz Report, as in straight of straight. You be the judge. Hello, welcome to the show.
3: I'd like to sup with my baby tonight. 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

0: too darn hot.
1: From London, England, where it's pretty hot. It's not too darn hot, but it'll do. I'm Harry Shearer, welcoming you to this edition of Le Show. And contra hot,

0: officers for Immigration and Customs Enforcement, ICE, are going to be equipped with much-delayed body cameras by the end of next month. According to the British newspaper The Guardian, experts have questioned the transparency of a policy that allows the ICE director to restrict the public release of footage unless, quote, it is in the best interests of the agency, unquote. Pressure is mounted on the administration to provide body cameras after people caught up in encounters with ICE personnel suffered, you know, like death or serious injuries. Two men were shot and killed by ICE agents in Texas and Maine last month in circumstances similar to the death of another man during a traffic stop in Illinois last September. None of the officers involved was wearing a camera. Tom Homan, the border czar, said last month ICE officers will be required to have at least one body camera recording during future vehicle stops. Policy for body-worn cameras was established in a February 2025 directive from ICE. Funding for their supply, their provision, was held up by this year's partial government shutdown, according to Tom Homan. Didn't the Congress appropriate a lot of money for ICE last year? The intention of using such cameras, according to the ICE acting director, David Venturella, is to increase transparency and accountability. One analyst, however, told the Associated Press that an accompanying selective release policy of footage meant taxpayers who put up more than $30 million for the cameras may still be kept in the dark about some high-profile confrontations. Christopher Schneider, sociology professor at Canada's Brandon University, co-author of Police Body-Worn Cameras, Media, and the New Discourse of Police Reform, said the ICE director would have discretion to release recordings that reflect well on the agency's image while working to keep others secret. Quote, in some ways, ICE is saying the quiet part out loud, he says. Body-worn cameras are being used as contemporary image work tools to present the police to the public in the most favorable way possible, unquote, by which he means good PR. The policy says ICE will promptly release video of shootings and encounters in which its agents cause, you know, like death or like, you know, serious injury, only after determining, quote, it is in the best interests of the agency to do so, unquote. It requires officers to activate cameras during routine enforcement activities. After shootings or other serious confrontations, a committee that includes top ICE officials and lawyers will review the footage and recommend whether to release it promptly. If the ICE director finds that, quote, specific and compelling circumstances, unquote, justify withholding the video, they have the authority to block or indefinitely delay the release according to the policy. And when you open a credit card, you probably expect your home address, expecting it to stay with your bank. According to 404 Media, it doesn't. The address travels through a chain of data brokers and ends up with ICE. Would you like that with ICE? Which can search it without a warrant. Reporter Joseph Cox mapped the route using government procurement records and internal company documents. The name, address, and contact details at the top of your credit card pass from banks to the credit bureaus, and Equifax and Experian feed those records into CLEAR, an investigative tool from Thomson Reuters. Thomson Reuters sells CLEAR access to ICE, which is paying $125 million for it. Not ICE Cream, ICE Clear. An internal guide shows that ICE's Palantir-built app for picking which neighborhoods to raid uses Clear to rate its confidence in an address. Quote, the data quality is way worse than people expect, unquote, one Thomson Reuters employee describing profiles polluted when a relative's address slips in on a shared bill. Errors that can send agents to the wrong door. The Consumer Financial Protection Bureau had proposed a rule to close the loophole. The Trump administration gutted the agency last year. Thank you, Elon. It's cold as ice. And now.
1: I just want to say one word to you. Just one word.
2: Yes, sir.
1: Are you listening?
2: Yes, I am.
1: Microplastics. Think about it. Will you think about it?
2: Yes, I will.
1: Enough said.
0: Plastic blood storage bags could be shedding microplastics into stored blood. Happy yet? Those particles may worsen the damage that red blood cells naturally accumulate during storage. This is according to a new study in Environment and Health. The findings suggest that blood storage systems could be a previously underappreciated source of microplastic exposure. That's what we need, more appreciation. Quote, this is the first study to directly visualize microplastic particles in stored red blood cell units using microscopy and to confirm their identity through analytical chemistry, says the expert in red blood cell storage who was not involved in the study, sending in an email commenting on it. Quote, that is an important technical advance, unquote. In experiments, a team from China, found that microplastic particle concentrations increased steadily over 30 days of storage. In that time, concentrations were between 20 and 7 times those found in freshly opened blood bags. The mechanical shaking and room temperature storage, which mimic improper storage of transportation, accelerated particle release by increasing degradation of the bag's polymer surfaces. You know, the plastic. Quote, the concentrations reported are not trivial and deserve careful attention, particularly for patients who receive repeated or large volume transfusions, such as children with inherited anemias or individuals with chronic transfusion needs, says the authority on the subject, Ms. D'Alessandro. Quote, at the same time, we do not yet know what level of exposure is sufficient to produce clinically meaningful effects in humans. So let's just keep experimenting, shall we? Just one word, microplastics. And now some nuclear-tinged news of the warm.

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1: See if you can detect a common trend among these following stories, ladies and gentlemen. Just a little game we play. Romanian naval forces carried out a controlled explosion to help redirect vital cooling water from the drought-hit Danube. It is blue. To the country's last working nuclear reactor, neighboring Hungary says it may be able to eke out two more days of power from its only atomic plant. The two countries have been forced to shut down nuclear reactors cooled by the Danube for the first time, as record low water levels deepen fears of an energy crisis across the region. It's from The Guardian again. Romania has declared a nationwide state of emergency through this month, stemming from a decline in electricity production after record low Danube river levels led to the shutdown at the Cernavoda nuclear plant. Cernavoda, men have named it. The Danube operation used 180 kilograms, 400 pounds of explosives, according to a local newspaper, to move a large rock that restricted the flow of water. In a blast that sent a tower of water into the air, the extraordinary measure underlined the scale of the crisis in Europe, where heat and drought have lowered river levels and raised concerns about water supplies, river transport, and power generation. Quote, any day past Wednesday or Thursday that the nuclear power plant functions is a gain, said Romania's defense minister. Experts said the controlled explosion would allow authorities to build a temporary dam, diverting more water into the channel serving Cernavoda's remaining reactor. With both countries' sole nuclear plants at reduced capacity, Hungary and Romania are increasingly relying on expensive power imports as heat wave conditions increase the demand for electricity. Both countries use water from the Danube as coolant for their nuke reactors. At Pax, Hungary's Soviet-era nuclear power station, output has been reduced. The 44-year-old plant, which normally generates almost half the country's electricity, is operating at less than half of its capacity. Authorities earlier said they might have to shut Pax as early as today. Later said it could operate at its reduced capacity until, you know, like tomorrow, offering a small reprieve. Hungary's prime minister said the plant was expected to be fully shut down next week, with the Danube forecast to remain too shallow for the reactor's cooling systems. The closure could last for weeks. Meanwhile, federal officials here in the, the United States, say they will not release cool water this year from one of the Colorado River's major reservoirs. That would have protected a threatened native fish population downstream, but it would put more strain on already struggling hydropower production. In an email obtained by the Associated Press, the Bureau of Reclamation told various groups that water from the Glen Canyon Dam in northern Arizona would not be released, quote, due to significant hydropower generation concerns under already strained system conditions, unquote. As the Colorado River and its once massive reservoirs shrink from overuse and climate change, officials were faced with a decision that pits conservation of the humpback chub, I used to work for him, a threatened fish native to the river, against ratepayer costs for electricity. The decision comes a week after federal officials announced a proposal to stave off a crisis in the beleaguered waterway, the Colorado River. Officials stepped in after states that rely on the river, your California, your Colorado, your Arizona, your Nevada, your New Mexico, your Wyoming, and Utah, failed to reach an agreement. A cool mix flow, when cold water is released from deep in a reservoir, is designed to cool the river below. There are no hydropower turbines in the cool, deep section, so significant power generation would have been lost. Sorry, Chubb. And wildfires are burning in North America and Europe. Deadly heat waves have parked over cities And the world's oceans are the hottest ever recorded for this time of year, according to the Associated Press. A strengthening El Nino is forecast to be off the charts. And there are no charts. Spiking global temperatures and warping weather all over. You don't want your weather warped. While it may seem like the planet is baking through a record-shattering summer, it's not quite the record territory yet. This is only the third hottest year behind 2024 and 2025. Give 2026 time because of a 1-2 punch of accelerated human-caused global warming. And a supersized El Nino, there's an increasing chance that by the end of the year, we could be living through the hottest year on record. Even if this year sets the record, it won't last long, although scientists agree on whether this will be the hottest year on record. They agree on it being a near lock. Tom?
2: A lock.
1: A lock, yeah. That 2027 will beat out any modern year for heat. In case you want more heat. Oh, and a rapid burn has caused one slope of a major L.A. area landfill to warp, threatening a collapse and spill of toxic

decompose, generating intense heat, and eventually widespread smoldering. That's what we're experiencing right now all over the country, isn't it? Politically. Federal and state environmental officials describe that. The broiling temperatures released toxic gases and hazardous liquid waste that bubbled up to the surface. Residents living in the nearby communities of Valverde and Castaic have phoned in thousands of complaints about stench. You don't like stench? And lived with nausea, dizziness, and trouble breathing. I don't mind stench, do you? The underground fire has tripled in size since first confirmed 3 years ago. Recently, a towering mound of landfill garbage perched on the hillside has warped and threatens to trigger an avalanche of garbage and chemical-filled liquid, or leachate, according to the California Water Board. Waste Connections, the landfill's owner and operator, says it has been working to stabilize the area. Quote, in a worst-case scenario, the hillside can liquefy and actually slide into the community, says the state assembly member from Santa Clarita. At first, local officials described the problem in L.A. County at Chiquita Canyon Landfill as a rare, even unprecedented disaster. But since then, California regulators have learned that at least two other landfills are wrestling with high temperatures and similar conditions. Scorching temperatures have overtaken at least 30 acres of El Sobrante landfill near Corona in Riverside County. Excessive heat and emissions have also been detected at Avenal Landfill in the San Joaquin Valley. That's near San Jose. The discoveries raise an unsettling question. How many landfills are dealing with these disasters? Are they a broader problem in California? And, of course, there are also wildfires raging in parts of East Asia. It's like a thing. News of the Warm.

From London, this is Le Show. And now, ladies and gentlemen. A divided federal appeals court ruled a couple days ago that President,

0: Trump's administration must stop construction of the $400 million White House ballroom. The reason? Congress hasn't approved the project. He blasted that decision as unjust while vowing to appeal it to the nation's highest court, which has nothing better to do. Trump doesn't have, according to the Associated Press, the unilateral authority to build a 90,000-square-foot ballroom where the White House's East Wing stood before he demolished it last fall. That's according to the decision by a three-judge panel from the U.S. Court of Appeals for the District of Columbia Circuit. The president said on social media the administration is going to appeal what he called an unjust decision. Friday's ruling marked the second time this week that the administration has made headlines for construction plans called into question. An assessment by the National Park Service found that a 250-foot-tall arch, triumphal arch, that the felon-in-chief has proposed building could compromise the historical significance of dozens of sites near its planned location on a traffic circle between the Lincoln Memorial and Arlington National Cemetery. Oh, that. In a 2-1 decision on the ballroom, the appeals court sided with historic preservationists who sued to stop construction of the structure, which has already begun to rise above ground on the east side of the White House. According to the most recent aerial photos, the court said it would stay its ruling for 2 weeks to give the administration time to appeal to the Supremes. Quote, whether or not a massive ballroom should be constructed is for Congress to decide, the court wrote. Quote, this holding has nothing at all to do with whether the proposed ballroom is desirable or not. As a matter of policy, this ruling does not even necessarily mean the defendants may not ultimately construct the ballroom. What it does mean, according to the court, is that the defendants may not do so during the district court's expeditious litigation without securing Congress's authorization, as the Constitution, that, and laws require, unquote. Trump reacted to the ruling with a lengthy post on social media. Yeah. Pointing out that there's going to be bomb shelters, a hospital, and medical facilities in the complex, as well as the ballroom. Quote, the military and Secret Service are viewing this horrendous, politically motivated, and unlawful ruling as a national security threat to our nation, in that the entire complex is being built for the protection of our country and additionally all future presidents, he wrote. After the lower court earlier this year ordered a halt to above-ground construction, the felon-in-chief argued that permission from Congress was unnecessary because public money was not being used to pay for it. He said he's raised hundreds of millions of dollars from corporations and wealthy people, including himself, to cover the cost. But the administration had requested $1 billion for the ballroom. Congress refused to pass that in May. In June, the Democrats warned that $350 million in funds from a tax cuts law appeared to have been redirected to the White House for security, including the ballroom. The National Trust for Historic Preservation, the nonprofit that brought the lawsuit against the Trump administration, said this week's decision affirmed, quote, the American people's right to voice their opinion about the historic places they cherish, unquote.
1: From one of my many beautiful golf courses, I can't tell you which one for security reasons, this is your favorite protectee with another edition of Truth Social Audio brought to you by Trump Hair Tonic. Give your head that central casting Pete Hegseth look. Nothing against the so-called founding fathers, but when they set up the whole Constitution thing, they made one big mistake. They gave a whole branch over to judges. And based on my experience, most judges are crazy or stupid. The best ones are both. You can take it from me. I've been dragged in front of more judges than a contestant on The Voice. This week, a so-called appeals court, although it doesn't appeal to me at all, ruled that I had to stop building the most beautiful ballroom this side of Versailles. Then the other side, too. they said I had to get approval from Congress, like this is a war or something. If I had to wait for their approval, my sometime friend Elon Musk would have built a ballroom in space by then. And not nearly as beautiful, of course. I know so much about buildings, I've slapped my name on dozens of them. But unlike other crooks, the judges were working overtime this week. They barely had time to get their robes dry cleaned. A whole other judge threw out the beautiful case that Jeanine Pirro had assembled about the so-called Olympic athlete, who, from what I saw of him during my beautiful briefing, couldn't have stayed in the ring for half a round with the great Hulk Hogan. This was the guy who vandalized the reflecting pool, which everybody knows because everybody's seen the videotape they won't allow you to see. If you had, you would have seen a guy who couldn't win the Olympics of sitting down, but he was pulling off the lining with his bare hands. Jeanine Pirro has been a great U.S. attorney, helping us clean up the part of the nation's capital that can't be beautified by me. But something in her snapped, and I hope it isn't the thing holding up her chest. Of course, the great Supreme Court will fix all of this when they get their robes back. But in the meantime, I just might build a bigger, more beautiful reflecting pool right in front of the White House. So when I look out the window of the Oval, I can see it reflecting me. Let's see some broken-down so-called ex-Olympian try to vandalize that. Thanks for your attention to this matter. And remember, next to prosecution, staying loyal is the best revenge.
0: True Social Audio is also brought to you by Trump Eye Makeup. Your bags have never been so beautiful. So long.

Ladies and gentlemen, news of AI. If you want to bypass AI guardrails designed to stop models from assisting with cyber attacks, you often just have to ask the right way. That's according to researchers from Cisco Talos. Wasn't he the lone ranger? No. Simply claiming you own the servers you're targeting or that you're taking part in a capture the flag or bug bounty exercise is often enough to persuade models to cooperate. I've always wanted models to No. Talos researchers have been poring over prompt logs and artifacts recovered from threat actor endpoints running tools such as Claude Code and Gemini to learn how suspected threat actors are abusing LLMs. The big takeaway, the researchers said, is that existing guardrails offer little resistance to operators willing to reframe their requests. Quote, we did not encounter any sophisticated encoding or techniques designed to trick the models. Most of the time it was a simple, I'm allowed to do this, and the model complied. Unquote. When the guardrails did manage to get between criminals and their prizes, the researchers added, they accomplished little. The bulk of the report consists of examples of threat actors trying and often succeeding to, quote, to coax AI models into assisting with malicious activity. Of the guardrails doing little side, Talos documented numerous examples, few of which relied on particularly sophisticated techniques. Most common of the easy-to-accomplish guardrail hops was simply claiming ownership of equipment or infrastructure that an attacker wanted to exploit. Telling an AI model that what it was being asked to do was part of a capture the flag or bug bounty exercise also seemed to be a common tactic that commonly freed chatbots from their ethical constraints, allowing them to hunt for vulnerabilities and then exploit them in target systems. It's impossible to make large language models fully secure against hacks because of a fundamental flaw in how they work. That's a report from a team of researchers in a paper presented at the International Conference on Machine Learning this month. Actually, last month. The claim has huge implications for the safety of the technology, according to the MIT Technology Review. It's being used in more and more applications, the technology, not the review. By taking advantage of this flaw, which concerns how LLMs identify who or what is giving them instructions, the researchers were able to make popular LLMs spit out information they'd been trained not to provide, such as how to synthesize cocaine and how to sabotage a commercial aircraft's navigation system. Quote, there's a real probability that this is going to be a problem that's fundamentally unsolvable, says Charles Yee, an independent researcher and co-author of the paper. The researchers started trying out to test how easy it was to persuade LLMs to misbehave. They found that writing instructions in a style that mimics the text that LLMs generate in their chain of thought, that's a kind of scratch pad that they use to write notes to themselves as they carry out tasks, would often trick the LLM into believing and behaving as if it had come up with that instruction itself and acting on it. No believing, of course, just behaving. The paper describes attacks against several of OpenAI's models, but they've seen similar results with models made by Anthropic, Alibaba, and DeepSeek. The researchers call this type of attack a chain of thought forgery. LLMs separate or are supposed to separate text into different roles, like user and assistant, but researchers found that swapping tags around, replacing think tags with user tags, for example, made almost no difference to how the LLM interpreted the text itself. If it looked like text from its own chain of thought, the LLM acted as if it really were. The upshot is that all an attacker needs is to do to hack an LLM is to write text that spoofs a certain role. And because roles are a fundamental part of how they work, no amount of training will fully solve the problem.
Yee is worried that nobody is really ready for what's coming. Quote, there's going to be a huge economic incentive for people to do jailbreaks and prompt injections, he says. The best defense is to expect the worst. Organizations shouldn't trust LLMs, and they should expect that anything done by agents, those are models of AI that do a bunch of different tasks, could be unsafe. He says that's not a great solution, but it just might be what we have to do. It's really incredible, continuing the quote, that these things are being deployed everywhere to control supercritical systems. There's been no study of the fundamental science here. We're all doing it ad hoc. It's the best kind of ad. But wait, there's more. Meta has confirmed that one of its AI models exploited a vulnerability in another organization's systems during a security evaluation, making it the third major AI developer in less than 2 weeks to disclose an agent wandering beyond its intended sandbox. There are questions about how frontier AI is being tested and why so many of these disclosures are arriving at once. This from the British tech journal, The Register. One commenter, the CEO of ImmuniWeb, said at least some of the incidents appear to be part of a, quote, well-orchestrated marketing campaign, and argued that the reported escapes were simply the result of poorly isolated test environments rather than models independently breaking out of their sandboxes. Another observer also raised an eyebrow at the timing, telling The Register, quote, it means it's a stunt, or Meta wasn't paying enough attention during testing. If the model has internet access, it's a bit like leaving the door open and being surprised when the cat walks out. Meanwhile, Puck reports the British AI Security Institute identified 19 actions in which models autonomously targeted real people and organizations. Quote, in the most serious case, an agent tried to insert malicious code into an open source project. In an attempt to get the code approved, the agent engaged in social engineering, creating fake online identities and using them to pressure the project's maintainer to support and approve the code. A human maintainer caught and refused to approve the malicious code. Concerned about cost, Microsoft is reportedly warning employees against using too much AI. Microsoft Executive Vice President Jay Parikh warned that individual divisions would be given targets and could face restrictions. Quote, token maxing. I said token maxing is not what we're optimizing for. I want all of us focused on maximizing outcomes that move the needle for our customers and our business. Unquote. Token maxing is the practice of using as many AI tokens as possible and treating the volume as proof of productivity. A token is the basic unit used to process and bill for the input and output of AI. If a company is measuring employee use of AI, burning through as many tokens as possible will make the figures look rosier. And my favorite AI story of the week, AI web page crawlers are now being served their very own ads that ordinary human visitors never see. One firm's boss is openly describes a strategy to influence what chatbots say about brands. The next time you ask Claude about where to bank, its answer may have been influenced by this bot-targeted content. This again from The Register. Time served AI-only ads to selected AI crawlers, as spotted by a German freelance developer who detailed how he found sponsored content embedded in markdown versions of some time pages that are served to AI crawlers, but not to humans. These pages also contained advertising tags from a ad tech vendor, head of extensive FAQs for online-only bank Ally. The FAQs include brand facts, which can be regurgitated by the bots. Not all web crawlers get these versions. Google's search indexing bot doesn't get them. Only the chatbot assistant crawlers get
the ad version. So human users, when questioning chatbots, will get sometimes answers that the chatbots base on ads they saw. News of AI.

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1: We're so sorry.
0: The popular science YouTuber and New York Times bestselling author Hank Green has apologized to his 3.2 million subscribers on Reddit for leaning on ChatGPT to research his videos. He insisted the words in his mouth were still his own. Quote, "You're still getting my takes based on what I read, know, and learn," he wrote. But the community didn't buy it. The backlash against Green is partly due to his reputation as a highly knowledgeable and trusted science communicator. This is not the only AI content pushback as of late. Influencer Grace McCarrick got flack on social media for attending OpenAI's first influencer event, and then got more hate for how she responded to people's criticisms. Speaking of AI, Meta Platform's Chief Global Affairs Officer Joel Kaplan apologized to India's Information Technology Minister for briefly restricting a post by the Prime Minister, Narendra Modi, last month. Quote, "I apologize to the minister on behalf of Meta for the error restricting PM Modi's post," Kaplan said. Last month, India's Information and Technology Ministry summoned Meta executives after Facebook briefly restricted a post by Modi. Meta said the post had been blocked inadvertently because of an operational error. Except this time, there is no operator. And a Connecticut restaurant recently issued an apology to customers after an incident involving dry ice interrupted dinner service last Saturday. In a post on the restaurant's Facebook page, Larry Wang, who co-owns Red Lotus, said the incident occurred when the restaurant's sushi chefs were using dry ice for a special sushi display. The dry ice exploded in the plastic container, and some of our patrons were startled and unfortunately interrupted their tranquil meal, he said. On behalf of myself, my co-owner, we truly apologize if your dinner ended with the wrong kind of bang. If there's anything we can do to invite you back to make up for it, please reach out to me here or my direct line. God bless you all, and thankful everyone is okay. Cold as dry ice. The apologies of the week, ladies and gentlemen, a copyrighted feature of this broadcast. And now, finally,
1: looks like must close.
0: You may recall that Elon Musk started something called Grokopedia, published by his company XAI. By the way, whose stock went down after the IPO, in case you were hoping to make money on it. Grokopedia is an online encyclopedia with AI-generated articles. Musk once promised it would be a, quote, massive improvement over Wikipedia. Well, it hasn't been updated since April 24th, according to a report from Lawfare. Quote, "As far as we can tell, no entry has changed in more than 3 months," said Lawfare. Grokopedia launched in October 2025 with an initial batch of more than 885,000 articles. Now in volume 2, has more than 6 million total articles, according to a Grokopedia source. But that live page also has a section titled Recent Changes, with a message that under it reads, "No live edits available right now." XAI didn't immediately reply to a request for comment. Users on Reddit and X have wondered if Grokopedia is dead. Lawfare also noted that Musk's last X post mentioning Grokopedia occurred last February. Quote, "In our subsequent analysis of 34,519 pages with at least one suggested edit in our sample, containing a total of 225,000 recommended edits, we found no accepted or rejected corrections dated within the past 3 months," according to Lawfare. Yes, Sounds like Musk love.

Well, ladies and gentlemen, that's going to conclude this week's edition of the show. There'll be another edition next week, same time on these radio stations, and at the time of your choice, whenever you want it. A tip of the show, chapeau to the San Diego and Hawaii desks. Thanks to Pam Halstead and to Thomas Walsh at WWNO New Orleans for help with today's program. 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Some other pretty amazing things on my YouTube channel. And I'm writing and doing other stuff on Substack.

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So long. From sweltering London town.

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and welcome to The Joe Show. I'm your host, Joe Romano. Today on The Joe Show, well, it's a little bit awkward to talk about actually what our theme is today because our theme is awkward situations, awkward songs about awkward stuff. Yeah, it's awkward today. And I'm going to try and make it more awkward. We have the Shangri-Las. They're going to tell us a story about a woman has to go meet a train. Her ex-boyfriend's coming to town. She got a letter. Yeah, she has to show him the ring and let him know that she's engaged. You'll see what's going on there. We have the Coasters after that, the Everly Brothers, Johnny Kidd and the Pirates. We're going to start right here with a little story about the train from Kansas City.

All right. That is Johnny Kidd and the Pirates. Johnny Kidd, I don't know if you know, he's sort of like the Elvis of England at the time. He was, you know, so the song, though, was, yeah, he was too nervous to talk to her. He shook too much. Crazy. Please Don't Touch, Johnny Kidd and the Pirates. We heard before that, oh, gosh, even sadder, Kathy's Clown by the Everly Brothers. He dies each time he hears the sound. Here he comes. He's Kathy's Clown. Ouch. Awkward. Moving on, the Coasters now. This is a song, it's kind of an allegory for, you know, STIs, I guess. It's widely known that this was, that's what that was supposed to be. Poison Ivy, the Coasters, and we started off that set, yes, with that train story from the Shangri-Las, the train from Kansas City. Listen to the Joe Show. Ah, there's the train. Awkward. Okay, so let's see. We're going to move into the 60s. Here we got Lord Melody. We got Peter Adler, Frankie Valli and the Four Seasons, The Kinks, Twinkle, Janis Ian, and Ralph McTell. Excuse me. Let's start with this story, Calypso Tune. Ah, wah-wah. This is an interesting and very awkward story.

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But afraid to consult his dear father, he met a lovely darky which was twice as nice. He fly to the papa to get his advice. When the papa see the girl, he shout, "Oh no, that girl is your sister, but your mama don't know."

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1: All right. Ralph McTell with Streets of London. Before that, Janis Ian at 17. Just, you know, pretty much like an awkward teen story there. Twinkle with Golden Lights. Yeah, he was blinded by him, I guess. Lola by the Kinks. That's, yes, you know, an awkward encounter, I guess. It seems like they made the best of it. Frankie Valli and the Four Seasons, Rag Doll. And Peter Adler, But I Was Cool. Love that one. I just really enjoy that from beginning to end. And we started off with Lord Melody and Wah Wah. Yes, an odd tale. Let's move on. We got a lot more awkwardness to explore together. Okay, we got Bill Withers. We got R.P. Greaves, Warren Zevon, Rupert Holmes, and Don Covey. This is a fun set. Let's start right here with Who Is He and What Is He to You?

just got finished giving the hotel manager back the room key and paid my bill. I was outside in the car, in the shadows of the parking lot, telling the woman I was with how happy she made me, kissing and hugging. And all of a sudden, another car pulled up on the parking lot. But I couldn't believe my eyes, 'cause the woman that was sitting in the front seat beside another dude turned out to be my old lady. Lord, I was checking out. And she was checking in. Yeah. Let me tell you, people, I was checking out. And my old lady was checking in. Oh, Lord, help us. I was with my other woman.

0: That song is hilarious. Oh, yeah. I was checking out while she was checking in. She gave him the same room. That's hilarious. Dan Covey, I was checking out. She was checking in. Ruben Holmes before that, Escape. Another Cheaters. These are all the Cheaters here. No wonder they're awkward. The Pina Colada song. Warren Zevon before that. Now this guy's, yes, he's kind of out, psychopath, the excitable boy is. R.B. Greaves before that. Take a Letter, Maria. Sweet. That's a sweet song. I always like that song. Just, I love the horns. And we started off the set with Bill Withers and another one. Who is he and what is he to you? Okay, we're going to take a break here for a little bit of time. We'll be back and, you know, you're going to be ready to dance. I hope so, because that's what we're going to be doing. Got the dance set. Just a few minutes. Stay right here.
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0: Okay, we are back. Welcome to the Joe Show. It's pretty awkward around here. That's our theme. Awkward situations, awkward stuff. And now we're going to have an awkward dance set. So that'll be fun. You can get up and do all the awkward dancing you want to. This is you have license today. If anybody says anything, you go right ahead and tell Joe said to be as awkward as you want. We got Hathaway, The Offspring, Run DMC. And I'm going to start this song. And the awkward part about it is personal, maybe, but you may share it. The awkward thing is that whenever I hear this song, I feel like I have to do the weird head movement that goes with it. You let me know. We'll start right now with this. What is love?

0: my mom's.
1: Hey, that was Run DMC with You Be Illin'. And yeah, they're just, you know, awkwardly getting things wrong. The Offspring before that, Pretty Fly for a White Guy, sort of self-explanatory. And we start off that set with Hadaway and What Is Love. And I mean, yeah, the jerking your head that you're supposed to do with that, the SNL skit that accompanied it. Yeah, okay, we're going to move on to some other stuff. Awkward. We got Little Dicky, we got Porridge Radio, The Clean, Wire, and The Smiths coming right at you. We're going to start here with, Hi, I'm Dave.
2: Sometimes I feel like people only see me as this larger-than-life icon, but I'm just a normal guy. Hi.
3: Hello.
2: I'm Dave. You might know me as Little Dicky, yeah, yeah, yeah. But there's a lot more to me. Yeah, yeah, yeah. Don't you want to know who I am?
3: Not

All right. Awkward Situations with the Queen is Dead by the Smiths. Before that, Wire doing a cover of REM song Strange. The Clean before that, fun track, Point That Thing Somewhere Else. Love the sound of that band. Porridge Radio before that, another one, Sweet. That's another great song. And we started off the set, yes, with a little cringy comedy from Dave. Otherwise known as Little Dicky. We got some more stuff here. We got another set. Let's bring it on out. Oh, we got a nice big chunk for you. We got Courtney Barnett. We got Panic at the Disco. Art Brut. Die Totenhausen with Greg Cowan from The Outcasts. We got Mom Jeans, Squeeze, Ramones, Origami Angel, and Elastica. See, I got a lot for you here. We're going to start right here with Nobody Cares If You Don't Go to the Party.

I just want some cornflakes. Last night, you were being rude with me.

0: Okay, that was Elastica with Stutter. Before that, Origami Angel with Wretched Trajectory. Ramones with Don't Come Close. Love that track. You know, it's like so kind of an atypical Ramones track. You know, it's a little wry humor as well. You know, you don't come close. You know, you think, yeah, whatever. Squeeze before that. Cool for Cats. Mom Jeans sobs quietly. We heard Die Totenhosen with Greg Cowan from The Outcast. And The Outcast, I think they were also involved with that. We heard Our Brute before that with Awkward Breakfast. Just thinking of watching him tell that tale. I saw them not too long ago. Panic at the Disco before that. I Write Sins, Not Tragedies. And we heard Courtney Barnett with Sometimes I... Oh, no, I'm sorry. Courtney Barnett with Nobody Really Cares If You Don't Go to the Party. Yeah. Oosh, that's a diss. Anyway, all right. I think we'll just awkwardly shuffle out of here now and see you guys all next week. You stick around, though, okay? These other guys, they perhaps won't be quite as awkward. Have a great day.
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2: Showers are likely today, with a chance of thunderstorms as well, and high temperatures around 83. Showers will continue into the evening, then clear overnight, with lows around 63 degrees. For Tuesday, mostly sunny skies, with highs around 81. This is WRFI.

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0: Amiri, I noticed that while I was doing my show Jumpin' in the Sugar Bowl today, you drew a picture of a beautiful sunny cityscape with WRFI written on it. 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
1: Showers are likely today, with a chance of thunderstorms as well, and high temperatures around 83. Showers will continue into the evening, then clear overnight, with lows around 63 degrees. For Tuesday, mostly sunny skies, with highs around 81. This is WRFI.

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2: Hendrix also jammed in London with another amazing musician, multi-instrumentalist Rahsaan Roland Kirk. Jimmy and Rahsaan had a mutual admiration for each other's music, and the session was incredible. Unfortunately, there are no known recordings of this historic event.
3: Have you played with people like Roland Kirk and those kind of people?
4: Oh, yeah, I had a jam with him at Ronnie Scott's in England, in London. And it was, you know, what else can you say? I really got up. It was great. It was really great. It was, you know, I was so scared. You know, it's really funny.
3: With Roland?
4: Yeah. I mean, you know, Roland. I mean, they can't hear just all the sounds and stuff. If I might just hit one note, it might be interfering, and, you know. But I could go on great.
1: This radio documentary was produced by some of Pacifica's finest, Barry Scott, Craig West, Don West, and David Henderson. At the time of this broadcast in 1982, there was nothing like it in the world. Unique interviews with Hendrix, Noel Redding, Ornette Coleman, Rahsaan Roland Kirk, Stevie Wonder, John Lee Hooker, Jimmy's father, Al Hendrix, John McLaughlin, and many others. But it also included rare recordings of Jimmy's music that was extremely difficult to find if it could be heard at all. So sit back and enjoy the conclusion of our four-part series, Jimi Hendrix, the Radio Documentary, that begins with producer Barry Scott counting off the final days of Jimi Hendrix's life, beginning in September of 1970.
5: September in London was such a short time away, and no one could have possibly thought that by the end of 1970, Jimi Hendrix would be dead. In January, his group, Band of Gypsies, made its second public appearance at a peace rally in New York. But Hendrix walked off stage after one song, and within the week had disbanded the group. Jimmy busied himself with several projects carried over from 1969. He was building his own recording studio called Electric Ladyland, and was continuing work on an album he hoped to release later in the year. Jimmy was also getting his management situation more under his control. And more than anything, he wanted to keep growing, to continue working with new musicians and possibly even larger ensembles. There were many new musical avenues to explore.
4: I'd like to get something together with like a Handel, Bach, Muddy Waters, and something like that together. If I can get that sound, or if I can get that sound.

0: record producer Elliot Mazur.
1: In 1968 and 69, in that sort of the height of his recording career, he was achieving results that were not possible the way they are today with flangers and phasers and delay lines and all that stuff that you can go and buy at any guitar store. So what he was doing was he was not only coming up with ways of doing things, but inventing new things to do. And he was the primary user of most of the techniques that people today use in studios. And in the past 10 years, we've had things like auto panners that'll move things back and forth between the speaker, either rhythmically or on cue. We've come up with delay lines and flangers and phasers and devices that you just plug in and do stuff that used to take us hours to do in the studio with $50,000 worth of tape machines running in sync and all kinds of crazy stuff. I mean, when he mixed the record back then, it was a ballet. And he'd be all over the desk. He'd be, you know, even though it'd be a 4 or an 8-track tape, you might have 6 or 7 different tape machines going on in the control room doing delays and loops for effects and stuff like that. And watching him mix was watching a ballet go on.

0: What I'm going to do here is I'm going to show you how Dolly Dagger was broken down. I'll show you how it's broken down into bass, drums, guitar, Jimmy's basic rhythm guitar. One of the lead vocal tracks was put on at the same time as the guitar was put on. There's percussion at the same time as the basic track was cut. And then there was a lot of overdubbing, fuzz bass, extra percussion tracks, another lead guitar track, drum overdubs, foot stomping, background voices. Here's the drums. And now the bass, which is taken direct. Direct feed from the bass guitar right into the console, and there's an amplifier track, which is usually quite distorted, but we use it for that effect. And then Jimmy's basic guitar, which is taken in stereo, with a direct feed on his guitar and an amp feed. Here's the direct, which is very clean, and you can hear the difference between that and this. In stereo, it sounds pretty neat. We add the bass back in. See, the bass and the bass and the guitar are playing basically the same line together. It kind of locks the rhythm in. And then at the same time, we have this percussion track going on, as well as a conga track. This is kind of live. Pretty good separation. Thank you, Electric Lady. There's a plug if ever I heard one.
1: The primary idea of behind Electric Ladyland was to establish a place. He had been in most of the major studios around the country. And the primary purpose was to have his own facility where he can execute his ideas and produce the music that that he desired, and to have the facility to produce music. They knew the limitations from, like, all the various recording studios that they had encountered, and they tried to remove a lot of these obstacles. It was one of the earliest 32 tracks that they had.
2: Electric Lady wasn't completely finished until August 1970, but Hendrix was still able to do some recording there. Percussionist Juma Sultan had been working with Jimmy in the studio, and many new songs had been written. Polly Gap, Dolly Dagger, and Freedom were all slated for the upcoming album, which Hendrix had planned on being a double record. But he died before its completion, and the material, released posthumously on several different albums, lacked the character it would have had if Hendrix saw to the final touches.

0: Velvet Turner.
1: I remember being in his apartment on 12th Street when he rented it. It's a 59th West 12th Street. This building was predominantly lawyers and doctors. And Jimmy was like the only freak in the building. He used to sit and play guitar, this little amplifier, and he wrote most of the Cry of Love album there. And I'd be sleeping in the living room on the couch, and I'd wake up like at maybe 4 o'clock in the morning. He'd be playing very low in his little cassette player. And God knows I wish where the cassettes are. They were like brilliant stuff. And if you ever... all our lives we've heard about terms used for people like Beethoven and Mozart and all these people about genius and what the definition of genius is, and not to use the term loosely. If you could like wake up at 5 o'clock in the morning and hear some music coming out of a room, and you swear there was a bass playing and a rhythm guitar, and you hear drum beats at the same time, and you walk and peek around the door, and there's this little skinny guy sitting there playing a guitar and slapping on the side.

0: Alan Douglas has been the producer of the majority of Hendrix's posthumous albums, but his relationship with the guitarist actually started before Jimmy's death.
1: First place, I came into the whole situation after it was a mess. I mean, that's the reason I came into it. Jimmy was very dissatisfied, and justifiably so, with the whole management personnel situation around him. He used to come by the house. He lived right around the corner from me. He moved to 12th Street, and I lived on 11th, and he was over for dinner 3 or 4 times a week, and we were just hanging out a lot, and I wasn't working with him at that point. August or September of 1969, he came back in the bedroom one day, and he said, "Come on, please come to the studio with me." And I went there at midnight, and I never saw such an unorganized mess in all my life. I mean, I've been recording for a lot of years, and for me, one of the most important things in recording is, you know, efficiency and, you know, discipline and so on. So there was none, absolutely. There was nobody in the booth taking care of business, nobody in the studio taking care of business, and I just instinctively went to work.
0: Douglas also used his connections in the jazz world to arrange jam sessions between Hendrix and a number of very creative musicians. Most of these sessions were recorded for reference, and few were released commercially. One of the sessions that took place during this time was with bassist Dave Holland and the talented young jazz guitarist, John McLaughlin.
2: We played one night, just a jam session, and we played from 2 till 8 in the morning. And I thought, I mean, it was a wonderful experience. I was playing an acoustic guitar with a pickup, a flat-top guitar. And Jimmy was playing on electric, yeah. Yeah, what a lovely guitar player.

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0: was just fun, with a capital F. That's all it was, that the whole night was really great fun. It was too bad we didn't have another chance to play. I would have liked to have played more. And actually, I would have liked to have worked. And at some point, to really made an album of something. But I'm happy that I just had the chance to know him a little.
1: Larry Young was the organist who had worked with John McLaughlin and Tony Williams in the groundbreaking trio Lifetime. Young recorded several pieces with Hendrix, and one of those was released on the Nine to the Universe album. Hendrix also jammed in London with another amazing musician, multi-instrumentalist Rahsaan Roland Kirk. Jimmy and Rahsaan had a mutual admiration for each other's music, and the session was incredible. Unfortunately, there are no known recordings of this historic event.
2: Have you played with people like Roland Kirk and those kind of people?
3: Oh, yeah, I had a jam with him at Ronnie Scott's in England, in London. And it was, you know, what else can you say? But it was, you know, I really got up. It was great. It was really great. It was, you know, I was so scared. You know, it's really funny.
2: With Roland?
3: Yeah. I mean, you know, Roland Kirk. I mean, they can't hear just all the sounds and so forth. I might just hit one note, it might be interfering, and you know. But I could go on great. They told me I should have turned it up.
4: Do you consider him to have gotten into jazz in some of his music?
5: Well, I don't separate the music. He was a black musician, and that's. He was part of the black expression, so I wouldn't separate the music if he. Like I said, when we played together, we played a sound. We went into all different kind of things. And some of the things he adapted his style to.
6: The question is, what musicians would you have placed Hendrix with?
7: Well, you know about the Wildflower series, you know, which was supposedly New York's avant-garde musicians. I mean, and every one of them admired Hendrix. They thought that he was the man, you know. So inevitably, I would have brought Hendrix to them, or them to Hendrix, you know, the old Udaras and Hamiet Bluets and Arthur Blythes and, you know, those kinds of people. They played on the edge of reality, you know, where he was all the time. I think they would have very, very well understood each other and would have been some incredible performances together.
8: Another unissued track featured Hendrix playing with the Last Poets. Alan Douglas had been producing an album of theirs when Hendrix stopped by the studio and played on an improvised jam, Doriella Dufontaine.
7: Jalal Nordahdin from The Last Poets was in my office, and

0: the studio with me. We were just kind of hanging out. And Buddy was out in the studio playing the organ. We were waiting for Jimmy, and I just, you know, said to Jalal, why don't you go out and do one of your poems for Buddy, that he'll enjoy it, he'll break up. And during the middle of it, Jimmy came in, you know, and got all excited about what was happening. So when that was over, we all went out in the studio, and I said for Jalal to do Doriella for him. Doriella is one piece from a whole suite of things we were doing called Jail Toasts. Jail Toasts are what basically the black convicts, the older ones, you know, do in prison. It started with Dear John letters, and in order to turn them around, have some fun, and they would make poetry out of them, and it became a thing. And so I had Jalal do that for Jimmy that day, and Jimmy, he just did four bars, and Jimmy said, please stop, let me play with you. So we did one take, 13 minutes, just straight ahead. And when it was over, everybody was amazed that it came off nonstop. You know, it just came off. And then Jimmy overdubbed bass, and Buddy overdubbed organ.
1: Now, next Saturday around 1, we was out having fun at the club known as the Island of Joy. When in walked Dixie Fair, drugstore millionaire, international playboy. Hey, fella, Dixie said, who's that fine Marlon Red? Why, I'll give you a fee if you introduce her to me. So I did, and my woman D, she did the rest. Now, next morning in bed, horse honey, she said, I can take Dixie off for all his bread. But like, you've got to wait patiently like a hustler on a sunny lands in New Mexico. Because I don't want you around when I take off this clown and I get him hung up in my den. But when I pull through, baby, I'll come straight to you and you'll never have to hustle again. So the next morning, I jumped in my $5 gray silk van. I downed me a pint of ice cold wine. I snatched my black man book and made reservations on TWA Airline. Now, my stay wasn't bad. I had a fabulous pad. I pulled plenty of fabulous holes. I pulled Miss Carmen Vista, who was huge in the Keister, and first cousin of Mexicali Rose. Now, the climate was hot, and there was plenty of pot. And the tequilas were dynamite as I laid my shack on top of Carmen's back. But she was on her knees all night. Now one morning, as I patiently waited, I got a telegram that stated, it said, Papa Daddy, I made a real grand slam. I'm on my way, TWA, Comet number 3. I'll be in New Mexico by 4. I can't say no more. Love.

bag, an ice cold milk, and I jumped in my $500 gray suit and downed me a pint of ice cold wine. When I dug the New York news that shook me in my shoes with its bold, daring headline. It said, Bulletin, last night, Dixie Fair, drugstore millionaire committed suicide, left all his fame to Miss DuFontaine, stated to be his bride. So Jim, I made a beeline on down to the airport, just in time to hear the announcer say, attention in the lobby, attention in the lobby. Relatives and friends of passengers on comet number 3, wait no longer, for in space crew hands, the good comet has crashed off the coast known as Chili Sand. But wait! The rescuers say that there was a woman alive, age 25, hair glossy black, eyes deep sea green blue, skin a boss dark hue. She said she was on her way to her fine man in gray, stated to be his bride. She would have been his true blue bitch and would have made him rich, but Jim, she coughed up blood and died.

0: what apples rule, like all barrels just do. But I know I'll never be the same, cause there'll never be another Miss Dariella DuFontaine. That's her name, Miss DuFontaine. That's her name.
1: Hendrix began a tour in the spring of 1970. His group now consisted of Billy Cox and Mitch Mitchell. Great sets were played in Los Angeles, Dallas, and Berkeley, the latter filmed and released as Jimmy Plays Berkeley. The group then went to Maui, where in addition to concerts, Hendrix participated in another film called Rainbow Bridge. The music played on this tour included many of the new songs that Hendrix had been working on, some of them extended and very jazz-influenced. But Jimmy was tired of touring. He wanted to return home and finish his album.
2: He was trying to finish this last pop album. That's all that was in his head, just to finish it. Everybody was bugging him. Warner Brothers was calling every day. His manager was over there all the time. Everybody was constantly pressuring him to get the album out. He hadn't released an album, I think, in about a year or something. And he wanted to stop all this touring because he wasn't making any money, and he was getting very physically, you know, drawn from the whole thing. So we decided that we would do it 4 concerts a year. We would film those concerts and bicycle those prints around the country, and each season there would be a new Hendrix concert, you know, and so on. And he loved that idea.

0: Hey Baby was recorded in Copenhagen at one of Hendrix's last concerts. When the first half of the tour ended in July, Hendrix saw to the finishing of Electric Lady Studios, and then immediately after the opening party, he left to play at the Isle of Wight Festival. Exhausted, Hendrix said that the festival was strained and rambling, and there would be no break. The relentless tour schedule kept up for 2 weeks until on September 12th in Holland, Billy Cox became seriously ill and the rest of the tour was canceled. Hendrix took Cox to London to recuperate. Jimmy stayed with a young German painter, Monica Danneman, and used the free time to meet with friends. Alan Douglas was in London at the time and met with Hendrix to talk about plans for an upcoming album with jazz arranger Gil Evans. They also had come up with a plan to solve Jimmy's business problems.
1: What we decided to do was to allow his managers and all the business people to retain their contracts, collect their money, because their contracts all ran out in about a year from then, and that we would just transcend that whole problem and go on and take care of business as usual, you know, and not be concerned about it. And he felt very good and very free about that.
0: Friday morning, September 18th, Danneman found Hendrix in a coma. He died without regaining consciousness. The official cause of death was listed as inhalation of vomit due to barbiturate intoxication. 2 days before his death, Hendrix played what would be his last date at Ronnie Scott's club when he sat in with Eric Burdon.
2: He'd been locked up in his hotel room for some time due to business pressure, I guess. And I came to town with War and he heard the band, and he said he wanted to jam with us, and I said, sure, why don't you come down tonight. I think it was a Monday night. And he came down, and he was out of his mind on something, I don't know what it was, but he was stoned, and he was incapable of playing. So I told him to take off, eh? Come back tomorrow night, you know. And he did. He came back the next night, and he had on his best suit, and his favorite Strat, and he got up and he jammed, and it was very weird what happened. He tried to lead the band, and the band wouldn't let him lead, and he got offended by that, and he left the stage, and I went backstage and talked to him, and told him that, you know, the answer wasn't out there in the audience with the groupies, the answer was on stage playing. And he went back on, and he played beautiful, beautiful set. And then he took off, and that was the last ever saw him.

0: Burton was at Dannemann's apartment when the ambulance arrived.
1: The only thing I remember specifically and clearly was his girlfriend's car was parked outside, and it was a cold morning, and the fog was in the back window of the car, and he'd written in the window on the car on his way down to the apartment that night before, he'd written love on the back window of the car. And I remember standing outside looking at the window of the car, and I knew it was his handwriting.
2: Hendrix's death is shrouded in mystery, and different people close to him all tell conflicting stories about it. Most believe that his death was a tragic accident caused by the toxic combination of alcohol and sleeping pills. But some believe that alone was not enough to kill him, and blame carelessness on the part of the ambulance attendants. Apparently, they strapped Hendrix upright, a position that would not allow the bile in his throat to clear. Others feel that a poem written by Hendrix that night was actually a suicide note, and that he took his own life. However, given Hendrix's positive state of being at the time and his numerous future plans, suicide is highly unlikely. There are stories that Hendrix met with foul play and was murdered, that he was worth more to some dead, and the coroner's inquest didn't seem to shed much light on the circumstances around September 18th either.
3: After Hendrix died, his business affairs became a total mess. Different people scrambled for control. No one seemed to know where the money and the other assets were. Michael Jeffries, at the time still in control of business matters, told Al Hendrix that his son's estate was worth only $21,000. Strange, for in 1982 it would gross well over $20 million. Most of the personal property belonging to Hendrix vanished when he died, including his fabled collection of tapes. Among the irreplaceable items, a cassette with basic tracks to an autobiographical suite called Black Gold. There are still countless hours of unreleased material in storage, and what you're about to hear is a portion of one of these tapes. Though probably never intended for release, this part of an extended jam clearly shows the extraordinary capabilities that Hendrix had on guitar. Here he blends several different styles of music into a single, beautiful, flowing statement. Recorded in January 1970, it is simply titled Country Blues.

0: Hendrix never put anybody down. And I mean, that is, and especially in the music business, is really, well, in any business, it's difficult to do. And he never put anybody down. And that's amazing. That is truly Christ-like.
1: What he was to me was a messenger. He was very spiritual in a sense that most people don't understand. He, first place, did not believe his own capacity. He wrote things that he didn't know the source of it. I mean, he was never educated. He never had any, you know, literary background and so on. And he wrote things that amazed him when they came out. He played things that amazed him and so on. So he really considered himself, voodoo child was the way he expressed it. Except that, if you objectively looked at it and analyzed it from an intellectual point of view, he was a medium, really. He was a musical medium.
2: Many people still cannot comprehend how much Hendrix changed contemporary music. It is impossible to read about musicians or hear any modern piece of music and not find a reference to him. Hendrix's music still remains strong, valid, and intriguing. We hope this series has provided some insight into the life of this great musician. The series was produced and is copywritten by Barry Scott, Don West, and Craig Street, who are solely responsible for its contents and retain all rights. Engineering was done at Music Annex by Elliot Mazur, with assistance by Roger Wersema. The producers would like to thank Al Hendrix and the Jimi Hendrix Estate, Alan Douglas, Warner Brother Records,
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1: Have you ever laid in bed and you was in this complete state where you couldn't move or couldn't enough like that, but you know, you're like that, and you get... feel like you're going deep and deep into something. Not sleep, but it's something else.
2: Yeah, exactly.
1: And every time I go into that, then I say, oh, man, I'm scared as hell. You know, you get all scared and stuff. So you try to say, help, help. You can't move. You can't sleep. You say, help, help. You finally get out of it, you know, because you just can't move. It's a very funny feeling. But one time I was going to try it. One time that feeling was coming through me, you know, I said, oh, here we go. This time I'm going to see if I can, I'm going to let it happen, see where I go to, or see what happens, you know. So it was really getting really scary, and I was going, like that, you know. I said, I'm not even asleep, you know. So this is really strange. There's somebody knocking the door, you know. I said, oh. Because I want to find out.
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0: Hello and welcome to the Scholar Circle, scholarcircle.org. I'm Maria Armudian. In this hour, with 7 prime ministers in 10 years, the United Kingdom has been politically unstable. What can we expect from the newest prime minister, Andy Burnham? And first, what is causing food insecurity? Is it politics, economics, or is climate change and environmental degradation making it harder to grow food? What can be done under increasing threats to food and nutrition?
1: Welcome to Scholar Circle, scholarcircle.org. I'm Doug Becker. The Greater Horn of Africa, a severe food insecurity challenge. In Sudan, for example, it's estimated over 19 million people face acute hunger, and 825,000 children under the age of 5 expect to suffer from severe acute malnutrition in 2026. 12 to 14 million people suffer from severe food insecurity in countries in the region, Ethiopia, Kenya, and Somalia. What are the root causes of this food insecurity? The food insecurity, the phrase rather than famine, what the United Nations prefers. And what are the effects of the famine in the region, both from a humanitarian perspective as well as economic and conflict-driven effects? And how can the world broadly and individual nations help address food insecurity in this region? Our guest is Mary Fitzpatrick. She is research assistant professor at the Feinstein International Center at Tufts University. She has more than 20 years of field experience in humanitarian response and has worked with multiple humanitarian agencies, including the International Rescue Committee, Goal Ireland, Food for the Hungry, and World Concern. She's also the co-author of several pieces, including 5 Levels of Famine Prevention Toward a Framework for the 21st Century and Beyond. And in the conversation, she was a co-author of a piece entitled Conflict, Climate, and Disease Form Convergent Crises in the Greater Horn of Africa. Mary Fitzpatrick, thank you so much for joining us. The food insecurity crisis in the region is quite striking here in the summer of 2026. What really are the fundamental causes, root causes of this crisis?
2: Thanks for that introduction and the question, Doug. The causes, there's multiple causes, and they go back decades. You could look back as far as 100 years into different policies that have weakened governance and have undermined livelihoods. So we first have some causes that come from, say, the colonial era and policies associated with that, in particular in northern Kenya. And this whole region, the Greater Horn, even extending into, say, Sudan, a lot of it has to do with governance, the government that different countries inherited. Though Ethiopia is different, it had other external influences on its governance. And that weakening of governance has not allowed the economies to develop. The livelihoods are not as effective. And through time and conflict, it keeps eroding those livelihoods. It keeps eroding the ways that people can get food, that they can earn money, that they can access what they need. And so over time, that just erodes and erodes. So you can have one good year and everything looks rosy, but they're so vulnerable to a bad year. So, for example, in 2011, there was, say in 2010, if we go to 2010, there was a bumper harvest and everything just looked great. And this was on top of 20 years of humanitarian assistance. And then they had a really, really, really bad year. And just with that one year, they fell into famine. And the question we were all asking ourselves was, how could they fall into famine after just one bad year when they had been just like this record bumper crop before? And really the answer was their livelihoods were just that vulnerable. People were living so much on the edge, they didn't have that resilience to make it through a bad time. When we have hard times, we draw on our resources. We get through it and we move on. But with conflict, power plays, Manipulation of the economy and resources, access to land, that's just eroded that ability of people to make it through those hard times.
1: You mentioned conflict. The countries I cited, three of them have had ongoing conflicts. Sudan obviously has had this brutal civil war going on. Ethiopia, had a civil war that, has brewed. They've had, ceasefires, but always, seems to be on the surface in Somalia, at least. So how much of food insecurity, you mentioned about governance, how much of it is it driven, by conflict that I, because destroying crops, but also trying to deprive populations of access to f as a way to try to defeat them militarily.
2: Yes, it depends on the specific place, but in Tigray, in northern Ethiopia in particular, it's very much about control of power and resources, influence on the government and the culture of the country. And so that is very intentionally cutting off food to an area as a way to subdue that population. Within Somalia, it's much more pronged, I suppose you could say, so many more different actors. So it's much more of a lack of the structure and the systems that people need because of this ongoing conflict that has been there off and on, and it's not allowed the structures to develop that would normally support. So banking systems, roads, schools, all that. Sudan, it's the midst of just a devastating, hideous war that, now with the drones just changing the whole dynamic of it the that the effects of those conflict are reaching into these remote areas where the food is produced that normally would be somewhat immune from the effects of the war.
1: And this is an area that is particularly prone to desertification, to the degradation of land. I know there have been, global campaigns to try to combat desertification, including, of course, the convention to combat desertification. How much is at least that environmental factor, and then I can tell you the follow-up is going to be about climate change, how much is that contributing to food insecurity?
2: Well, it's complicated. That region, we're calling it the Sahel. That region is the transition from this greener sub-Saharan Africa up into the desert of the Sahara. So it's a semi-arid zone, and it gets pretty good rainfall for a couple of months a year. The southern areas, like 3 months a year, and that band has over centuries moved north and south, more than south. So what we thought was desertification due to man-made causes, some of that is just natural forces. Some of it is due to man-made forces. In North Darfur, for example, people will talk about there used to be a forest here, and we used to get fodder for our animals off of that. But to answer your question, that desertification is part of it. That desertification is largely driven by governance, though. It's driven by people not having the resources that they need to have, by having to overuse land because of poor land tenure. They may not have deed to a land, so they're just going to use it up while they have access to it. Different things like that. That's been a huge issue in Ethiopia.
1: And then I take it then climate change, it may be a similar answer in that it's exacerbating the conditions, but may not necessarily be the root cause of food insecurity.
2: Right. Livelihoods in that area are they're known to be adaptable to changes. In that region, 1 year you might get rain, 1 year you don't get rain, and that's normal for that region. There's the variance from 1 year to the next is huge. So their livelihoods, people in like say North Darfur, when they plant enough to feed themselves for 3 years because they expect to have only one good rain in 3 years. But now with the climate change, that variation is so much greater. They might actually have floods in 1 year and then might not have good rains for another 3 years. So just the variance is wow, it's all over the place. So if you look at the total rainfall, it may look fine, but it's coming in big deluges rather than over time when they can actually soak in and benefit the people.
1: And so when you talk about building resilience, that's ultimately what you're saying, is that these communities, when it's governed well and they're able to build resilience for drought or for, you know, extreme weather, et cetera, it's that they're actually able to grow enough and store that so they can feed themselves even in the lean times. Is that correct?
2: That's right. It's just like us. You know, instead of having a grain store, we'll put stuff in the bank. We'll have other things that we can sell. They may buy a bicycle or they may buy animals, things that they can sell to get them through a hard time, or stores of food to get through a hard time. They may not have a grocery store around the corner, so they do that normally, as our, you know, some of our grandparents used to do on a farm. But yeah, how well can you get through the hard times? That's what resilience is all about.
1: And so ultimately, it seems what you're suggesting is, at its core, this is really a governance question more than it is some of these other factors, that the management of the land, the management of the resources, in essence, it's poor governance. Is that correct? And what sorts of things would you highlight that would call it poor governance?
2: Well, I mean, behind the poor governance is power and elitism, right? When resources get concentrated into the hands of an elite, and then they start combating each other for power and control over those resources. And the more the resources that go into the hands of that elite, the less that's available for the general population. And when that, say, goes into population groups, and say this population group, so here in the U.S., it might be a political group, you know, with a political affiliation. There, it may be more of a bloodline. And when that population group starts controlling things, they're going to start controlling the policies so that more can amass to that, to their group, and less of it's available for development unless it serves them. Like if you look at the colonial roads, they're all extractive. The colonists built roads, but it was into and out of areas with resources. It was not trying to connect economic centers within the country or within a region. And that's exactly what happens in poor governance, is it becomes extractive and rather than building.
1: And you're listening to Scholar Circle, scholarcircle.org. I'm Doug Becker. We're talking about food insecurity in the Greater Horn of Africa. What are some of the causes and what can be some of the approaches to try to address security? Our guest is Mary Fitzpatrick. She's from Tufts University. And so, Mary, I know inevitably when talking about food insecurity, we're going to turn our attention to the decrease in aid coming from Western countries and that impact. In the U.S., we're familiar with the shuttering of USAID and some severe cuts, but actually that is mirrored across a lot of Western Europe. They've been cutting aid. How much of the crisis of food insecurity can be laid sort of at the feet of the countries that are cutting aid versus some of these other factors?
2: That's a really good question. No, I think aid does not generally change a situation. It helps those that are on the verge of dying. So you won't necessarily see humanitarian aid change the dynamics of a war. You may, but not really. What it just helps that bottom rung. Bigger impacts would be, say, the war in Iran, that's raising fuel prices. So more of the money from aid is going into fuel. The prices in the market for food is going up. The prices to get food to the market is going up. Other things that are happening globally are actually having a bigger impact than this decrease in aid. Now, that doesn't mean overall that reduction in aid isn't having an impact, because that aid is focused usually at very key points. So in Somalia, something like 95% of the clinics in Somalia were funded externally by aid. And so now you have this huge health crisis in Somalia, where maybe someone is on edge, they get malaria, they can't get treated, And now that can become something more life-threatening when it could normally be treated easily. And so you have a higher mortality. And so we expect to see a lot of excess mortality because that aid went to very key points, very strategic points, rather than thinking of just like the large food distributions.
1: And this seems to, you know, remind me, you know, piece about five levels of famine prevention. We have a tendency to focus on famine where it is at its most acute, where you have populations that are starving. How much should we be focused more on earlier stages to try to avoid? Because once you get to that stage, you've really got nothing but, you know, what is your choice, the least bad option as far as, you know, being able to provide resources. But how much would you then want to focus our attention on earlier stages and, you know, earlier interventions so that we don't get to that stage?
2: I guess you could think of those five stages almost like cancer, right? We're waiting until stage four cancer in order to try to just staunch the death. Whereas you do have to treat that very high end. You can't just say you're starving, but I'm going to invest in your economy. So, you know, in 30 years, the next generation won't be starving. It has to be a strategic look at all levels, addressing each differently and strategically, but not forgetting that lowest level. And a lot of times that lowest level is not necessarily doing something specific that's going to require a lot of resources. It may be the way you structure a policy so that it's a win-win instead of I'm going to win and you lose. So the way we structure policies and trade with these areas so that there is more benefit that goes into those areas, things like that, that don't necessarily cost us a lot of resources, that can be targeting those that the bottom of that pyramid, the more deeper rooted causes, helping that health system develop rather than constantly just funding the clinics. But at the same time, you've got to keep those clinics running or you're going to have just tremendous excess mortality.
1: Now, when we're talking about providing food, I think there's sort of two different models or, you know, two different ways to think about this. The first is populations providing enough food that they know that they can feed themselves. And so that can be subsistence level, you know, subsistence level farming. But neoliberal economics suggests that we want these regions to overproduce, possibly specializing in one crop or a couple of crops, and then kind of trade their way into resilience. Is that second model, that neoliberal model, how much, you know, is that causing some of the, you know, some of the food insecurity and compelling a lot of the farming communities to kind of return back to subsistence level farming, which is, you know, terrible economically. But if trade isn't providing food, what other options do they have?
2: Right. And this goes a lot back to the 1990s, with the World Bank. There was a lot of structural adjustments. And in order to get funding from the World Bank, governments had to structure, they had to get rid of their grain banks, they had to get rid of a lot of these things that cost a lot to maintain, but they were all designed about reducing risk. And that's what all of this is about, is risk. Neoliberal economics expects a certain amount of ability to bear risk. So if the price goes down, I can bear having a lower price. Here in the U.S., if the price goes down, the government subsidizes our farmers. In these other places, nobody's subsidizing those farmers. So what we'll see, and we've seen this over like 1 year to the next, especially in Sudan, where there are no safety nets, when there is no grain bank, when there is no aid agency going to come in, people will prioritize crops to feed themselves. Then once the markets are more efficient and they have a little bit of savings, they have a little bit of wealth, they'll start to invest in other crops that can give them a higher profit. But until you can bear that risk, if you venture into those cash crops and they fail, and there's a high risk because there's market volatility, then failure is destitution. Failure is not like, oh, I'm set back a year. So farmers will shift into monocropping cash crops like sesame and these other things, and then if things are getting rough, they'll ooze back into their staple crops. And so we'll see this back and forth because that's exactly the crop the farmers are doing, is this bearing this risk. So encouraging an entire country to shift their cropping patterns, then that entire country is bearing a risk that if we don't at the same time give them some insurance on that risk, then we're setting them up for failure.
1: If you were to make any sort of broad recommendations of, for those of us who want to be able to address this food insecurity crisis, where should we focus our attention to try to ensure that these areas are much more food secure than they currently are now?
2: I would say get informed about policy. Maybe kind of think about focusing you where you want to learn about first, and rather than trying to learn about the whole region. But think about what policies are in effect. There's a huge diaspora for Somalia that want to send money to Somalia to develop Somalia, and actually the money that the diaspora sent, it far eclipses the humanitarian assistance that goes there. But we're increasingly putting structures in place to impede the flow of that money that's going into that country. So understanding what our policies are doing to interrupt that flow of money to develop the country that doesn't cost us anything, that's the diaspora that's funding that. Just understanding different policies that we are putting into place, and then trying to influence those policies through your your representatives. And I know that's incredibly hard. I've been trying to do that myself, because there's just this firewall getting into them. But taking a trip to Washington, sit down with those aides and talk to them. Do what you can to inform yourself about the policies, and influence those policies.
1: Absolutely. And I guess, last question then, since conflict is driving, at least, some of these as well, how much then is food security best addressed by trying to end the conflicts? Because it seems like a lot of what you're describing would be awfully difficult to do in the middle of a civil war.
2: Right. Well, again, it goes to policy. So if the United Arab Emirates is supporting the rebels in Sudan, and our government is hesitating to put pressure on the UAE because they're supporting us in our Iran war, then getting to understand some of that flow there, again, it comes back to policy. And the government with the biggest policy impact is the US still. So understanding how our policies can be driving government, driving wars, that is a way that, say, an American can influence how some of these wars are continuing and propagating.
1: The reminder I always tell my classes, I teach an environmental studies class, is that the worst thing is for the environment is war. I think it's
2: It
1: fair to
2: is.
1: say also, the worst thing for food insecurity is war.
2: War.
1: And so there's a lot more that we need to do, but maybe the first step is to end the wars. And
2: It is.
1: that can then lead us to having much more serious conversations. We've been talking about food insecurity in the Greater Horn of Africa, broadly, root causes of food insecurity, in that region. Our guest today is Mary Fitzpatrick. She is research assistant professor at the Feinstein International Center at Tufts University. She has more than 20 years of field experience in humanitarian response and has worked with multiple humanitarian agencies, including the International Rescue Committee, Gull Ireland, Food for the Hungry, and World Concern. And she's also the co-author of several pieces, including five levels of famine prevention toward a framework for the 21st century and beyond. And in the conversation, she was a co-author of a piece entitled Conflict, Climate, and Disease Form Convergent Crises in the Greater Horn of Africa. Mary Fitzpatrick, thank you so much for joining us, for sharing your time and your expertise on such an important issue.
2: Thank you, Doug. It's a great opportunity to share.
0: When we come back, what's going on in British politics? How will its seventh prime minister in 10 years govern? Stay with us.

0: last decade, which is actually pretty remarkable for its instability in the UK. First of all, who is Andy Burnham? Why did he replace Keir Starmer? And why has the UK had such instability? Is it because of the British decision to leave the EU, or what we all popularly know as Brexit? What are some of the other factors that have led to this instability? And what does Burnham's leadership mean for the immediate future of the UK? And then obviously the UK has an election coming up in a few years. And what might that mean for the future direction of the United Kingdom? Our guest today is Patrick Diamond. He is professor in public policy in the School of Sociology, Politics, and International Relations at Queen Mary University of London. He's the chair of the think tank Policy Network and is the co-author of Warring Factions: Labour Civil Wars, How Infighting Has Kept the Left from Power and What Can Be Done About It, and The British Labour Party in Opposition and in Power, 1979 to 2019, Forward March Halted. Patrick, thank you so much for joining us sharing your expertise, your thoughts on British politics. Who is Andy Burnham?
1: Well, it's great to be with you, and thanks for inviting me. Andy Burnham is a long-standing Labour politician who people see as coming from outside because until very recently he's been serving as a regional mayor for Greater Manchester, which is in northwest England. But in fact, he has been an active Labour politician for over 25 years. He was elected as an MP in 2001. He then served as a minister in the governments of Tony Blair and Gordon Brown. He served in opposition under Ed Miliband and Jeremy Corbyn, but then he left Westminster politics to become, as I say, a mayor in a city region of Greater Manchester. But he has since come back into national politics, replacing Keir Starmer as Prime Minister, which is in itself a really remarkable story because almost overnight, Burnham went from being just a regional mayor to becoming UK Prime Minister. And that is a really astonishing shift, a major rupture in UK politics, which I think requires, some careful explanation to really work out what has been going on.
0: Yeah, and I do want to delve into that. So the first part about Burnham, though, that I find fascinating is that prime ministers usually spend most of their career, especially the later part of their career, in London, and then become prime minister. This decision he made to leave Parliament to go, to go to Manchester and to govern locally, that's pretty unique, isn't it?
1: It's certainly very unusual. It reflects the fact that having elected city region mayors is a relatively recent innovation in the UK. We've had a mayor in London now since the end of the 1990s, but only in the last decade has there been a kind of spreading of these roles to other major cities like Manchester and Birmingham and Bristol and Leeds and so on. And this has created, in a sense, a platform for national politicians to go out of Westminster and London back into the regions, but to remain, quite powerful, influential figures as Andy Burnham has been. And that enables them to come, obviously, back into national political roles as Andy Burnham has done over the last month in the UK. I should just say, Burnham is not the first person to do this because some of your listeners may remember we had a prime minister not that long ago in Britain called Boris Johnson. Somewhat controversial figure for reasons we could go into. But interestingly, Johnson had been the mayor of London for 8 years before he came back into Westminster and then eventually took over as prime minister. So I really think this is part of a growing trend, in a sense, in which prime ministers in the future in the UK will probably come not just from Westminster, but also from these regional positions, which obviously has, a big impact on the political system because it means that you don't necessarily have to be a success in Westminster in central government. You can build your reputation and your political credentials through governing your region well. And as I say, that is a pretty seismic shift in how UK politics works.
0: Yeah, I can see two trends here. I'll lay them both out and then ask them, ask them in turn. One is the idea that the going in local governance gives a bit more executive experience as opposed to legislative experience within within parliaments. In the United States, the context

0: would be, you know, governors rather than senators or our representatives. The second is the critique that British politics has really been incredibly, power has been incredibly centralized, you know, in London. And it seems to be suggesting that this is at least part of that, you know, part of that address. So I'll ask the first question, is the idea of getting more experience as an executive in these, you know, in a local setting, is that seen as, you know, as something that leaders are increasingly wanting before they make the run at the prime ministership?
1: No, I think those observations are very well put. And you can see in Andy Burnham's career that he is responding to both of those shifts. Firstly, in his role as a regional mayor, he has been responsible for kind of practical day-to-day delivery of services and initiatives in his local area, which have been designed to improve the lives of working people in an everyday context. So reducing transport costs, cutting bus fares, improving the quality of the public transportation infrastructure, improving the delivery of all of the services that we rely on in our everyday lives as residents of places. So there's a really strong emphasis on being a practical politician who knows how to make things work. And I think that the reason why that has enabled Burnham to make this shift into national politics is that what Burnham can say is, I have, as you just said, exercised executive authority. I have implemented, I have delivered, I have got things done. And increasingly in Britain, voters want that in their national politicians. They don't just want people who can make elegant speeches and perform well in Parliament. They want politicians who can get things done and make their lives better in order to deal with the very real challenges that people face around the cost of living, economic pressures, squeeze on living standards, and so on. But I also think Burnham's rise speaks to a very important shift whereby there is this growing appetite to have politicians who are seen as coming from outside the system. They're not part of the Westminster establishment. They're not part of the central government machinery. They come from particular places which they have the agency and commitment to represent. And in fact, one of the ways in which Burnham rose to national prominence in more recent times was during the COVID pandemic, which of course we all remember still so well. But what Burnham did in that period of being the mayor of Greater Manchester was he represented his region against the central government, which he thought was not putting adequate funding and support into his area to manage the disruption that the COVID pandemic was causing. So he has played that politics of representing his place against the establishment really effectively. And I think, again, that's a really important reason why he's risen to prominence in the way that he has and obviously replaced Starmer as prime minister in the last month or so.
0: That's quite fascinating. And it seems like, again, some similarities with what's going on in the U.S., the idea that you'd like somebody with some experience, but also an outsider. Now, Burnham has proposed that he create kind of a second 10 Downing Street. I think it was, I don't know if he formally declared this or if it's been nicknamed, you know, 10 Downing Manchester, and the idea that he may not spend all of his days, you know, in London. Is that a mere gimmick, or is that suggesting that his, you know, that his prime ministership could see power? In the US, we call it federalism. I believe you call it devolution in the UK. The power would devolve more to the to the regions, to the cities, away from London?
1: Yeah, I mean, it's definitely part of this shift towards devolution. The UK does not have the formal federal structure that the United States has, although I think we're moving in a more federal direction. We had devolution to Scotland, Wales, and Northern Ireland at the very end of the 1990s, and now we've got this process of devolving power to the English regions. And I think slowly, incrementally, perhaps without any grand plan in place, the UK is unquestionably shifting towards a more federal political system. I mean, I would be fascinated to discuss what you think the implications of that are, coming from a country where you obviously have a very well-developed, historically entrenched federal system. But I think that is one of the major changes that's occurring within our political system. As to number 10 North, I think it has a value or an importance which is both symbolic and substantive. I mean, it is, of course, partly symbolic because having a government office, which is the office of the leader of the country in a northwest city, speaks to this point that, people want politics that's not just dominated by the Westminster, Whitehall, central London governmental establishment, but in which a politics in which power is dispersed and is being exercised closer to places that have for a long time felt marginalized and outside the political mainstream. So having that office located in the city of Manchester is, I think, unquestionably symbolically important. But it is also substantively important, not least because it represents a reconfiguration of the way that central government works. Having an office of the Prime Minister, which is not in Westminster and Whitehall, is in itself a major cultural shift, but it also changes how the decision-making process itself works. And it's part of a bigger shift in which more government offices are likely to be located outside London. More government bureaucrats and government offices are likely to make the move outside the Whitehall Westminster central government system. So, what Number 10 symbolises in the north of England is, this kind of repurposing and recalibration of how government works, in which in the future there's going to be a much smaller centre of government, but much more administration, resources, capacity located in the regions of England and the broader United Kingdom. And I think if that is followed through, then again, it is going to be very consequential for the future of our politics.
0: And because you had asked what I might be thinking in practical terms, let me give you sort of three examples that kind of play out in federalism, and you can suggest whether or not this is likely or it would be a challenge in the UK. Taxation certainly would be one. Obviously, we have different forms of taxes, paying state taxes, federal taxes, etc. There's obviously government spending priorities, where states are, there's actually quite a bit of tension between the state and the federal government as to how they can spend their money on issues, whether it be education or transportation or whatever. And of course, cultural war questions, in the US, issues like access to abortion, or whether the rights of LGBTQ persons, etc. Those are at least three areas that immediately sort of sort of jump out. Are there any of those that you see likelihood of more devolution, and any that you see, well, that's probably, power's not probably not going to devolve on that issue?
1: So I think all those three issues that you just mentioned are relevant in this context because they speak to this broader point about whether or not those who devolve power are willing to accept greater differences, perhaps even also inequalities that result from having greater difference and less assertion of economic and political power from the centre. And just to say a word on that, the history of this in the UK is that the Labour Party, in particular, which is the left party from which obviously Burnham comes, has a strong centralising tradition. So, in some ways, it's quite unusual and quite odd that the devolution revolution, which is happening in Britain at the moment, is being pioneered by a Labour government because historically, Labour has tended to be for equality and therefore against difference, against geographical disparity, and for a kind of universalism, which in some ways works against federalism because it's about the centre of government dictating what should happen in terms of taxation, in terms of public spending, in terms of economic and social rights. What we're seeing with the move towards devolution is the weakening, the erosion of that settlement because there is an acknowledgement that places, localities, city regions should have greater autonomy and freedom and flexibility to go their own way. But the unquestionable consequence of that is that there will be, to speak to your point, more tension between the centre and the local, but there will also, in all probability, be some evidence of greater inequality. Some places will not be able to do as well as others. Some places which have for a long period of time suffered major economic decline will obviously, at least initially, struggle to keep up the rate of progress of other places in terms of employment and economic growth and productivity and job creation and so on. And I would say that my take on this is that in the UK we have not yet faced up to this debate. I think in some quarters there is a belief that we can have the best of both worlds. You can have a more devolved, decentralized political system, but also greater equality. And I think in many cases that isn't possible. It's not achievable. Now that doesn't mean that devolution and decentralization is a bad thing. On the contrary, it is possible to compensate for some of these effects. But I think it's also true to say that in some respects, having devolution is valuable in itself, even if it does mean that in some quarters there is less equality. But as I say, what's important is we have a national debate about that and face the trade-offs and dilemmas it presents. I think so far in Britain that simply hasn't happened. And that indeed is one of the big challenges I think that faces Andy Burnham as a new Prime Minister.
0: And you listen to the Scholar Circle, scholarcircle.org. I'm Doug Becker. On today's show, we're talking about British politics, the rise of Andy Burnham, and what this means for the state of British politics and its future. Our guest, Patrick Diamond. He's from Queen Mary University of London. And Patrick, before we leave the devolution conversation, I have one more question slash observation, like to get your thoughts on this. And as I mean, devolution is not new in the UK. It seems like what's happening is the idea of devolution in England, because the context of this, Scotland, Northern Ireland, to some extent Wales, have all gotten some power, mostly driven by the drive for Scottish independence and to try to placate the Scots. Is this devolution, is this the same process that's now being applied in England, or is there something profoundly different than what the UK has been doing in places like Scotland?
1: Well, you're quite right. Devolution is not a new phenomenon in the UK. And in fact, if you go back through the 20th century, there has been a measure of devolved power which has been delegated to national bodies in Scotland, Wales, and Northern Ireland of different kinds at different points in history. I mean, Northern Ireland has its own intricate and quite complex history, as you'll know, but Scotland and Wales as well have also had periods in which greater power has been devolved by the central government and also periods in which power has been re-centralised. But at the end of the 1990s, there was an attempt to put in place a more coherent devolution settlement, which created national parliaments in Belfast, Edinburgh, and Cardiff, which mean that Northern Ireland, Scotland, and Wales have distinctive national legislatures and around that system of government that means that power can be much more directly devolved, and that's indeed exactly what has taken place. As you can tell from my characterization, though, the kind of void in all of this process was what happens to England. We're devolving power to these other three nations of the United Kingdom, but what are we doing about England? And I think there, look, there's a lot that could be said, but what I think makes England different to those other three nations is that obviously England is a very large nation by comparison with the other three in terms of population, in terms of GDP, in terms of economic strength. And so England cannot be a single devolved entity on its own because it would be too large a unit. And so the decentralization would not be effective or significant enough. So what you have to do is break England up into smaller regional units. But the difficulty has been that there is not the sense of regional identity that unites, say, the northwest of England or the Midlands or the southwest of England in the way that it does Wales or Scotland or Northern Ireland. And so what we've been trying to do is search for units of political affiliation to which governments can devolve power that will attain a degree of legitimacy from local citizens. And city regions like Manchester, Birmingham, Newcastle, Bristol, and so on. And I should also say London are a way of doing this, and they seem able to command both a degree of political consensus, but also a reasonable amount of allegiance from their local citizens. So the experiment with English devolution is taking place through delegating power to these city regional authorities. There are, of course, a number of drawbacks to this, one of which is that the process itself has not been very coherent. Different places have gone at a different pace in a different way. Deals have been struck with individual cities, which again makes the process quite messy and incoherent. And there are also, it's important to say, places in England that have not yet benefited from this kind of devolution because they're not located in those big city regions. So the process has been by no means perfect, but it has at least enabled the beginnings of a major English devolution drive to happen in a way that has not happened at any previous point in our history. And so I think in that sense, complicated, messy, difficult as it is, it does actually represent a very significant shift in the way that our politics is conducted.
0: And so all this is taking place in the context of the rising popularity of this new political party, though the figure is not necessarily new, the Reform Party, and the rise of Nigel Farage. What does Nigel Farage represent in, in this context of British politics? And is this an attempt to try to counter Farage's popularity with an election looming, I believe, by 2029, if I'm correct?
1: Yeah, I mean, I think there's very much a link between what we've been discussing and the rise of Reform and Nigel Farage as leader of that party, as you said. I think partly because, in a way, you could interpret what Farage is doing politically with the Reform Party as being about representing England against the other three nations of the UK, who are perceived to have done very well out of the devolution settlement in the last 25 years at the expense of the English. And so, in a way, what Farage and Reform represent is a way of giving voice to English identity and English political concerns against the devolved establishment, which has been benefiting from additional powers, extra money in Scotland, Wales, and Northern Ireland, and so on. But I think beyond that, what we see with Farage and Reform is a trend that has been affecting politics in many advanced economy countries over the last decade or so, which is, of course, the rise of populism. And this has many characteristics, as you'll know. There's a very rich literature on the rise of populism in liberal democracies. But I think, above all, what Farage is doing is really two things. One is trying to exploit discontent with the existing political system, the sense that the political system is run for the people inside it. It doesn't really care about the needs of ordinary people. It represents places that are a long way from where most of the population live because it represents the views of, people who live in central London. It's attached in values terms to certain liberal orthodoxies, which again are seem to be out of kilter with the values of the majority of the population. You get the idea. It's an anti-system politics, which is about pitching the system against parties like Reform, which want to break up the system and take back power on behalf of ordinary people. That is then linked to a second element, which is, I think, about exploiting concern and discontent with the economic situation. I mean, Britain is by no means the worst affected of the major Western economies in relation to declining economic growth, falling living standards, falling real wages, and so on. But certainly, Britain, like most other countries, has been affected by these trends. Since the financial crisis in 2008, in fact, we've had a very stagnant situation in terms of economic growth and productivity. Many ordinary people have not seen much improvement in their wages and living conditions. And there are also social problems that have arisen more recently, like a big rise in youth unemployment and real concern about the future of jobs. And again, what Farage and Reform are doing is really exploiting discontent with the prevailing economic situation. They're offering a critique of the way in which the existing capitalist system does not appear to be delivering for ordinary people. But I think what is perhaps you might think unusual about this is that, of course, they're not coming from the left. They're a party really predominantly from the right, even though they share some of the criticisms of the left with the way that modern capitalism is functioning. And it's these two elements of being anti-system and anti the existing economy which have given Reform and Nigel Farage the momentum to be, as you were just saying, a big force in British politics in recent years.
0: Now, you centered the economic decline beginning in 2008 in the financial crisis, but how much has the British decision to leave the EU or Brexit, how much has that exacerbated the economic challenges that the UK faces? And I ask with the noted, point that Nigel Farage was the person most responsible for the decision for Brexit because he led the Leave campaign.
1: Well, indeed, and I mean the current mood in Britain, if you ask voters about their views of Brexit, there is certainly in the opinion poll data some evidence of regret that some of those voters who supported Brexit now wish that they had taken a different decision in the referendum campaign. So, there's no groundswell of support for Brexit. I think the sense in the UK is that Brexit has been unhelpful and has made an already difficult situation worse. And of course, you can see that in the economic data. If you look at growth trends, if you look at trade, productivity, GDP performance, the performance of key sectors over the last decade, it's pretty clear that Brexit has had a negative impact. I would say that as someone who didn't support Brexit, we should be a bit careful about assuming that Brexit is the sole causal factor in what is going on here. I think the UK economy was very badly damaged by the 2008 financial crisis, partly because the UK, to a greater extent than almost every other advanced economy, is highly dependent on financial services. And the impact of the financial crisis on the financial services sector in Britain was close to devastating, and productivity across the economy has never really recovered. So, as I say, I think Brexit has made a difficult situation worse, but you cannot, I think, attribute all of Britain's economic woes only to the decision to leave the European Union.
0: Yeah, and of course that highlights the importance of London in the British economy, because so much of these financial services, are centered in London. We've just got a couple of minutes left, and I want to ask you, in the U.S. in particular, part of the analysis on the rise of Burnham is that because there is an election that's upcoming, and at least one of, if not the primary reason why Burnham replaced Keir Starmer was the expectation that Starmer was going to do rather poorly in this election, that Burnham seems to have a relatively short window to start to address these concerns before he has to worry about Labour's re-election. I mean, do you agree? And how wide is that window Burnham has to be able to address some of these concerns before he then faces Farage and the rest of the political parties in the upcoming election?
1: Yeah, I mean, the straight answer is he doesn't have very long in governing terms, because he only has, well, just under 3 years before another election is going to take place. And 3 years isn't that long to, put in place measures that will be felt by people in their everyday lives in terms of, improving their quality of life and their living conditions and so on. I think time is a very important issue here, though, because it alludes to one of the big tensions that the new Burnham government faces, in the sense that they are under pressure to deliver things quickly. And in the first few days since Burnham came into office, there have been a series of measures that are designed to make people's lives in the short term better. Cutting energy bills, reducing bus fares, cutting transport costs, reducing regulation in some areas of consumer affairs so as to bring prices down. A whole series of measures that are really intended to make people feel that their living standards are beginning to improve quickly. But I think the difficulty is that while you can focus on those short-term issues, where Burnham will really be judged is on whether or not he can make a difference to the longer-term structural issues that have been holding the UK back for the last couple of decades, which obviously refers to issues we've already been talking about, like reforming the economy to deal with stagnant productivity and trying to improve our competitiveness. But it also means addressing issues like public services and public bureaucracies, which are not working very well for people, which are both inefficient and not delivering good outcomes. It means getting a grip on, these big structural constraints and impediments, which have, as I say, done so much to make the UK's position so difficult and also to drive discontent with voters. But I think the difficulty for Burnham is, where does he put his emphasis? Does he continue to emphasize these short-term policy shifts, which can, as I say, hopefully get voters to like what his new government is doing, but at the expense of concentrating on the longer-term policy issues that will really make a difference? Now, look, as a policy wonk and somebody interested in making public policy work better, I would like him to focus on the long-term issues, but I would have to say that, to be honest, that isn't necessarily the means by which he's going to win the next general election. So, that's a long way of saying, I think for Burnham, the core of his challenge is to balance the need to make short-term interventions that will improve people's lives with the need to get to grips with these long-term strategic challenges that the UK has been facing, which our politicians have frankly avoided for far too long. I think if Burnham can pull off that balance, he could be a very successful political leader. But if he cannot address the need for that balance to be struck, then there's a risk that he becomes just another in a long line of very short-lived British prime ministers.
0: I think it's a great point to end. It gives us the focal point in following what I always like to call these ongoing political dramas, drama that the UK faces, the rise of Andy Burnham and having to wrestle with what you just described at the end, the ability to address long-term concerns, but with the immediate demands of voters. That is something I think the UK probably shares with most industrial democracies. We've been talking about British politics, the rise of Andy Burnham, what are the challenges the UK faces in governance the year here 2026, and what is likely to be the future. Will Andy Burnham be successful? Our guest today has been Patrick Diamond. He is a professor in public policy in the School of Sociology, Politics, and International Relations at Queen Mary University in London. He's the chair of the think tank Policy Network and the co-author of Warring Factions, Labour's Civil Wars, How Infighting Has Kept the Left from Power and What Can Be Done About It, as well as The British Labour Party in Opposition and in Power, 1979 to 2019, Forward March Halted. Patrick, thank you so much for sharing your time and your expertise and really kind of a very thought-provoking and wonderful conversation about British politics.
1: My pleasure. Great to be with you.
2: Thank you to our guest and to you for listening. The Scholars Circle team includes Doug Becker, host, Ankine Aghasyan, managing producer, Sud Dongre, our webmaster. I'm Maria Armudian, and we'll see you next week.
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4: From Feature Story News in New Delhi, I'm Neha Punia. Iran says Tehran will not return to direct negotiations with the United States until Washington honors the interim deal with the two sides signed in June, and that there are no direct talks with Washington, just with Oman, about the Strait of Hormuz reopening. President Trump told the Axios publication the U.S. is only semi-negotiating with Iran, characterizing their exchanges as a game of chess. Nick Harper has more.
5: Iran and Oman have been working on this joint agreement to narrowly reopen partly the Strait of Hormuz and essentially decide which ships will be allowed to transit through it. But they have now announced a list of conditions that the United States must agree to before Iran says it's happy to fully reopen the strait. Those conditions include the US ending its naval blockade on Iranian ports, ending all sanctions on Iran, and releasing frozen assets. Up until now, the US has said those things would only happen once the nuclear part of the deal is finally agreed. And we've heard from the Iranian president hitting out at the US, saying that Iran is currently strong and unified, saying that it's been victorious and powerful in this war. And Iran's Supreme National Security Council and the Iranian Foreign Ministry also making fun of the US president, accusing him of theater diplomacy, attacking him in particular, using his tactic of threatening big attacks on the country and then rolling those back, saying diplomacy is working, even though talks don't seem to be progressing.
4: Meanwhile, Israeli Prime Minister Benjamin Netanyahu has explicitly rejected a 15-point Gaza peace roadmap drawn up by US President Donald Trump's Board of Peace, saying Israel's military will not withdraw until Hamas is fully disarmed. Jagrati Devi has more.
6: This is a very rare public dissent by Benjamin Netanyahu from his ally in the White House. Mr. Netanyahu has called Donald Trump the greatest friend that the state of Israel has ever had in the White House. But that relationship has had its ups and downs since the Iran war, and Donald Trump has publicly rebuked Israel on occasion as well. So, you know, there is some sense that that very firm friendship has been on rocky territory. The relationship that they both leaders have had has been rocky, but they have weathered those storms in the past. It all depends on what Donald Trump decides to do next, I guess, as to whether they can weather this latest storm.
4: To Asia now, where Typhoon Dolphin has hit China's east coast, with authorities evacuating more than 1 million people. The weather disturbance has hit daily life, including leading to the cancellation of more than 1,000 flights in Shanghai. This typhoon was earlier characterized as having the highest threat alert, but has now been downgraded to a tropical storm. But authorities are warning that heavy rainfall and severe flooding will likely continue, and the risk of landslides remains. From bureaus worldwide, this is FSN.
7: Showers are likely today, with a chance of thunderstorms as well, and high temperatures around 83. Showers will continue into the evening, then clear overnight, with lows around 63 degrees. For Tuesday, mostly sunny skies, with highs around 81. This is WRFI.

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1: Welcome to the Project Censored Show on Pacifica Radio. I'm Mickey Huff with Eleanor Goldfield. Today on the program, I'm joined by Christy Redelius-Palmer and William Fernekes of Human Rights Educators USA. They recently joined me to discuss their work, HRE USA programs, and their increased significance in a time of attacks on academic freedom and rising authoritarianism at home and abroad, centering the importance of human rights education across the curriculum. Independent journalist and winner of the Illinois Library Association's 2026 Intellectual Freedom Award, Kevin Gostola, joins me in conversation about the importance of standing up for free expression, fighting against censorship in our own communities, and supporting local journalism to stave off news deserts. In his case, by being the media, as the editor of the Elmwood Park Advocate in suburban Chicago. Stay tuned for another Project Censored Show. Political ties, habitualized alibis, disguise under the guise of democracy, politics, and the apocalypse. Got the skies looking ominous. So the ocean burned bright with waves full of poison. Genocide wars fought for little boys, and the weapons manufactured paid for by attacks upon the bridges and the levees and the mines collapsing. All the prisons, build the capacity, citizens, and the ties for the master thief. Combine and conquer, steal a masterpiece. Open your eyes and realize what's happening. Time's running out to reach all potential fame at the table, then you're probably on the menu. Welcome to the Project Censored Show on Pacifica Radio. I'm your host, Mickey Huff. Today on the program, we are going to talk about Human Rights Educators USA in this first segment, and I am honored to be joined by two of our amazing guests. We are joined by Christy Redelius-Palmer, PhD, who's a human rights education consultant, and the Human Rights Educators USA director and co-chair. Her recent projects have included a research study for UNESCO and the UN High Commissioner for Human Rights, a course in curriculum development for Amnesty International USA and the University of Iceland School of Education, as well as mentoring of Human Rights Watch high school students, advisors to infuse human rights into their teaching. Christy was selected as a Fulbright specialist in 2023 and collaborated with faculty at University of Iceland School of Education to design and co-instruct the first course on human rights, advancing social and ecological well-being. She's the co-founder of Human Rights Educators USA and the University and College Consortium for Human Rights Education, serves on the executive committee of the Child Friendly Cities Initiative, Minneapolis, UNICEF. Christy, welcome to the Project Censored Show.
2: Thank you. Thanks for having me.
1: Also like to welcome William Fernekes, PhD, worked tirelessly to teach about and create infrastructure for human rights education in every aspect of his professional life, starting as a social studies teacher and department supervisor at Hunterdon Central Regional High School in New Jersey. He became an early advocate for human rights education at the National Council for Social Studies and Amnesty International. He was a founding member and remains a longtime leader of HRE USA. He is author of many books, including Children's Rights, a Reference Handbook, The Human Rights Imperative in Teacher Education, Developing Compassion, Understanding, and Advocacy, and many, many more. Bill, welcome to the Project Censored Show.
3: It's great to be here. Thank you.
1: So let's start really kind of from the beginning, and we can start with you, Christy. Let's talk a little bit more about the mission, of course. The mission at HRE USA, Human Rights Educators, is a collaborative network to learn, teach, organize, advocate, and innovate for human rights education in the United States. And, of course, your website, hreusa.org, has more information about your guiding principles and values. Can you talk a little bit about those in the context of how you all got started? And we'll start with you, Christy, and then we'll go over to Bill.
2: Yes, I'm happy to. A number of us actually started really working to develop or think about human rights education and as a field and as the work back in the late 80s. And Bill helped to launch Amnesty International's Human Rights Educators Network. And so I came into that fold back as a student, kind of fresh out of college. And then there was kind of this network in the United States that was really trying to figure out what can we do with that. And on the 50th anniversary of the Universal Declaration of Human Rights back, which was 1998, there was a number of organizations that coalesced to actually think about how can we bring human rights back to the United States, because oftentimes people are pointing fingers outside. And so through Human Rights USA, this national initiative, we ended up embarking on a number of actions such as creating a national survey for human rights to know what people knew about human rights in the U.S., going into communities and working with schools and community-based organizations to think about how to infuse this work. And I would think that that's a part of some of the steps that helped launch Human Rights USA. I actually co-directed the Human Rights Center at the University of Minnesota for almost 30 years. And in that capacity, we created kind of a national hub for human rights education, resources and materials and distributed toolkits, and tried to figure out, you know, even with creating those little passports and booklets on the Universal Declaration of Human Rights, how can we really have this become an everyday conversation?
1: Yeah, absolutely. And very important. In fact, you know, as an historian by day and someone that's taught social justice studies, social science, and journalism, you know, I've covered the Universal Declaration of Human Rights in a lot of different classes. I know all of the articles are important. Certainly Article 19 has been one that's spoken to me in the work that we've done over the years on media democracy, press freedom, rights of expression. Bill, let's bring you in here. And same for you, going back, how you got started in this. You know, you go back quite a ways as an educator, a teacher, an author, a trainer, a developer of curriculum, so many different things, so many different hats under the umbrella of human rights. Tell us a little bit more about your story, Bill.
3: The real impetus for me was that I worked on the study of the Holocaust in New Jersey and teaching U.S. history. And one of the things that happened at that time was that New Jersey had developed a recommendation at the governor's level, but it wasn't a requirement. But I was interested in integrating it into the study of U.S. history, which I did. And then in the 1980s, a colleague, Sam Totten at the University of Arkansas, wrote an article and edited a special issue of Social Education published by the National Social Studies Council, which was all about human rights. And in there was an article about how you could actually start a chapter of Amnesty International in your high school. So I pursued that, and starting in 1986, for 25 years, I was advisor or co-advisor of the Amnesty International chapter at Huntington Central. And as I pursued my interest in human rights, I also got connected with other people in the National Council, and also a guy named Bill Parsons, who was one of the co-founders of Facing History and Ourselves. And Bill had left Facing History, but he was working with the early development of the United States Holocaust Museum in Washington. So through professional work, I was hired by Bill and the museum to be on a consultant team, and we worked on Holocaust education as the museum was opening in 1993. But simultaneously, I was becoming more and more interested in human rights education. And when I became supervisor of social studies in 1987, we were just on the beginnings of seeing the state of New Jersey develop a third year requirement in social studies. Up to then, it had just been 2 years of U.S. history, but now the state was going to require, beginning in 1990, a third year of world history in global studies. So we decided to integrate into that third year a full unit on international human rights. And for the 20 years that that curriculum existed, we taught over 10,000 students about international human rights as a graduation requirement. And so what that did is it not only gave a lot of students a lot of opportunities to learn about it, but it also helped faculty think about it, and it encouraged people to be more involved in professional development on human rights education. And so as I was also, as Christy mentioned, working with the Amnesty International Task Force, one of the most important things that happened is that you connect with new people. You meet, you network, and you find a lot of connections about what you're doing with others. So I met Christy, Nancy Flowers, David Scheinman, and many other people who've been involved in human rights education for a long time. And so fast forward to 2011, when the meeting was held at Harvard to create Human Rights Educators USA, and that's where a bunch of these people, we'll call them the usual suspects for lack of a better term, showed up, and we created Human Rights Educators USA, which is now celebrating 15 years.
1: Well, congratulations on 15 years, and that's an incredible development. And the work that you're doing is so important, integrating human rights education. And so, Christy, we can go back to you. And can you talk a little bit maybe about some of the challenges teaching human rights? I mean, again, it sounds ludicrous to suggest that people would somehow be opposed to this, but there are different people that have different ways of viewing it or think human rights is a selective topic that maybe applies to some but not all, or others that maybe don't understand how human rights education goes across the curriculum. Can one of you maybe address how you deal with human rights across a curriculum and maybe get people teaching other subjects?
2: So one thing that I guess we were approached when I was at the University of Minnesota Human Rights Center by our Minnesota Department of Human Rights that was interested in actually thinking about prevention and complete infusion into the human rights education arena. And so they initially said, hey, can you create a curricula? And I said, there are a number of great resources and curriculum out there. And they said, well, what hasn't been done? And at that point, there had never been a kind of scoped, sequenced, pre-K through 12th grade modeled human rights education curricula. And so they said, okay, let's do it. And so this was back in 2003, we developed something called This Is My Home, a Minnesota Human Rights Education Experience. And we worked with thousands of educators throughout Minnesota to develop actually this kind of how can you teach it at all different age levels and all the way up. One curriculum that we started with kind of that early stage from pre-K to two is kind of caring school climate. And then we did some tools from grades 3 to 4 and up to 5, I guess, human migration, but that more inclusive human right migration story. And then 6-8 was around justice and injustice, and the 9-12 was U.S. history. And again, that more multiple perspectives of understanding our history in its real interconnected way, from understanding the indigenous communities who were first here and are still here and doing work to all the way up. So I think that initiative even helped me when we had a model actually that we also developed in Minnesota called our Partners in Human Rights Education model, where we were training community leaders and lawyers and teachers to work in teams to teach about human rights education in and through the curriculum. And those teams would go into the teacher's classroom once a month. But that, I think, was a vehicle that helped at least teachers who sometimes are trying to figure out how do you integrate it, be really consistently infusing and coming back to how can we do this? How can we talk about this? And I think giving both the legal framework as well as the community engaged process with the leaders helped to at least have young people begin to think about what does that mean? And they would then bring that curriculum back into the community through community action initiatives so that you were constantly trying to show that it's not just, you know, something separate from community needs.
1: Yeah, the integration there is key, and threading it across the curriculum, of course, theory and praxis, the idea of laying foundation, making people aware of diverse perspectives, other experiences, but not just for the test, right? But for how does it actually work in the real world? Bill, going to you with the same question, same kind of riff, you know, could you add to that?
3: Yeah, and there have been some very good work on this in addition to what Christy has talked about. Susan Katz and her colleague, I think it's Adriana Sparrow at the University of San Francisco, did a great book where they have case studies of teachers across different areas of the curriculum, including community college, by the way, and higher education, integrating human rights education in the way that Christy talked about, by engaging the lived experiences of people in addition to the theoretical framework. In the book that Gloria Alter and I co-edited about human rights education and teacher education, we include a series of case studies. But I think if you get back to the foundation of it, what I think we really need to do is we need to educate the people who are controlling the public schools. It's not so much that we can teach in the classroom, because that's not sufficient. My experience is that school administrators, higher education policymakers, school board members, superintendents of schools are very poorly informed about human rights education. And one of the things that I think is very significant is that we've never seen in this country any effort by the federal government to actually enforce the requirement that is in ratified treaties about educating about human rights. So to me, because there's a lack of leadership at the federal level, and by the way, that's a bipartisan problem. It's not just a problem on one side of the ideology. I think we have to take the effort beyond the students in the classroom and beyond the faculty to the people who actually, for example, control resources or control professional development. And then I think we'll have a greater impact.
2: And one thing, if I might add, is Bill worked hard. So the Human Rights Educators USA, we have online kind of this whole lesson library filled with materials that you can search by subject area or topic area. And Bill worked with a number of his students in New Jersey to develop a curriculum integration guide. So, you know, how do you even just begin to get started? And that can be used also with, I think, the leadership capacity when you're thinking about, you know, whether it's the principals, superintendents of schools, folks who are within the Department of Education as well.
1: I'd like to remind our listeners, you're tuned to the Project Censored Show on Pacifica Radio, and we are talking about Human Rights Educators USA. I am joined by both Drs. Christy Radelius-Palmer and Dr. William Fornekis. We're talking about the work that human rights educators do. And Bill, you brought up something really important. And in the last several years, I think that we've seen an incredible rise in pressures put on educators, particularly K-12 school boards, administrators, educators, staff, etc., as well as students, particularly around banned books, banned curricula, changing of curricula, the whole places like Florida with the Stop Woke Act and these types of things. So these are real challenges. Can you talk a little bit about how you're addressing some of those challenges and what some of the pushback is? Because the one thing that you said that I thought was particularly important among everything you were saying, but the folks that are often in charge of the schools, they don't have a background in human rights education. Many of them don't even have historical backgrounds. So wondering if you could address some of those issues, and then over to Christy.
3: Sure. Just last month, this being late June, my former dissertation advisor, Jack Nelson, and I published an article dealing with academic freedom in the field of social studies. It was published in the Social Studies, the Referee Journal. And a couple of key points from that article, I think, are salient here. First of all, I can say without any hesitation that the current censorship environment in the United States is the worst I've seen in public education in my entire career. And I've been teaching over 50 years. It's not just because there are people in the community who might disagree with what's taught. It's that the federal government and many state governments are exercising undue influence on trying to limit free academic freedom or intellectual freedom. The second point is that if organizations at the K-12 level stay siloed away from those that are in civil society and from higher education, that actually supports and reinforces efforts at censorship. You really need to have coalitions developed, and that's through professional associations, through teacher education programs, through work by civil society groups like Project Censored. There needs to be a lot more unity to oppose these efforts rather than being fragmented. And I think that's been a success story for the people who are trying to censor us, because it's easy to fragment if you just sort of attack them periodically. But one of the things that I would say we're doing in human rights education is we're establishing the fact that this is a fundamental right. The right to intellectual freedom is fundamental to democracy, and it's fundamental to being a human being who has fundamental rights. If you're unable to express yourself, think, and inquire freely and openly, then the nature of what you actually can do in society is restricted to the point where basically you've handed off your capacity for thinking to other people.
1: I could not agree more. And one of my taglines in my classes, I've taught critical thinking for more than 20 years, still teach it through media literacy, but was I try to encourage people to think for themselves. Otherwise, someone else will gladly do it for them. Another thing you said, Bill, that is just so resonates with us at Project Censored and at the Park Center for Independent Media is the coalition building, unsiloing, finding the areas of agreement and overlap, even if there are other differences, finding the ways that we can build together, build bridges, not walls. Christy, back to you on the same issue with these kinds of challenges. that we face and how we can better address them, work together to promote common cause, things in your experience. And of course, with the both of you, things about looking forward. What are some things that you're all doing, Christy, and what are some ways we can do these things together?
2: With human rights educators, one thing that we've been doing is hosting some roundtable discussions. And we have done one in particular on misinformation, disinformation, and then created kind of both some tools around how do we talk about these issues, whether you're talking in formal school structures or classrooms, conversations, or in the community. And so we've developed a series online of collections that point to some great resources that have been produced by our partners, our network partners. We've also then developed a series of linkages briefs. You know, okay, how do you talk about HRE connected to social justice education or democracy education? In addition, it's been since we kind of went online with some of our training tools and building coalitions through our Training as Action series. So annually we run, and we call it TAS, the Training as Action series, a series of around 9 different webinar conversations, interactions for roughly an hour and a half. They are free. So we work bringing together different civil society organizations, higher ed, as co-sponsors to help make it viable for everyone to come in to this online space. And I think that that has had an opportunity for us to, you know, bring up current issues in real ways of having people try and grapple with them. And how do you apply them in your own local context or spheres? So I think that that TAS initiative has really been helpful. I think the other way is, how do we talk about our narratives? Of, you know, we have been doing this for a long time, and I think we're all realizing that it's never done, that we have to continue to work at this or we will have backslides. And I think, Bill, I don't know if you want to share a little bit about our Human Rights Education Now podcast, but that was another reason that we were trying to figure out, how do we tell stories more effectively about what different people are trying to do to challenge a lot of, you know, what we're facing.
3: Well, it was, I think, 4 years ago that I suggested a proposal to the leadership of HRUSA that we should gain access into the podcast world. Because one of the things that we have been adapting, of course, since we started, is to try to keep up with the exploding area of social media, right? Electronic media. The podcast, I think, is something that we felt was important. And I have to say, right at the beginning, none of us knew anything about it, which was probably a good thing because we didn't come with any preconceptions. So we started a volunteer team. We've now gotten up to 78 episodes. And those 78 episodes really are stories, as Christy pointed out, about people who've been in the field, youth activists, individuals who have been involved in a variety of fields, like Misha Garakoulis, for example, who works with you and also is a professor, has taught in a variety of places, but wrote a great book on the issue of cultural issues and human rights, right? Cultural preservation.
1: Yeah, and cultural destruction, yeah. The burying of history, too. Yeah, absolutely.
3: Exactly. And that's what I wanted to tie into, is that I don't know if it was William Faulkner who said the past has never really passed. And I think he's absolutely right. And the efforts by the current federal administration and others to try to control people's understanding or shape the narrative of the past in a particular ideological way is extremely dangerous. So it's important that alternative viewpoints and alternative perspectives are omnipresent, in my view.
1: Oh, I could not agree more. And the Faulkner quote was on my syllabus for decades. But as you mentioned earlier, there are many forces trying to suppress voices, past and present, to curate specific narratives that support status quo, support oppression, try to normalize the kind of things that we see happening around the world as if there's nothing we can do about it, or even worse, just denying that there are gross human rights violations happening, not just the world over, but right here at home in the United States. So Christy, we have a couple minutes left here. I just wanted to give the both of you an opportunity to have a few last words for our segment. Your website is just chock full of amazing information. Foundation. You're doing really great things out in the community. You're doing a lot of workshops and promoting education, which is exactly what we're all about at Project Censored.
2: So I would say a few initiatives that we haven't mentioned are our awards. So we have, we

0: came out of the American Indian Movement and the work of the International Indian Treaty Council. And so I think that we have to continue to remember the land that we're walking on, and, you know, those issues around how are we going to make sure that we're protecting both the ecological worlds around us as well as kind of human rights for all.
1: Well, I would agree 100% with what Christy just said, and add this, that if we want to build a better future for our society and for the world as a whole, then I think we have to uphold human dignity. And human dignity is under assault in so many places right now. But really, the Universal Declaration of Human Rights is a standard by which I think we can say, to what degree are we meeting those standards in our daily lives, and how much can we affect the types of policies and activities that states, for example, governments, are actually employing. It's been my experience that we really can't view the state, meaning government, as the protector of human rights unless people stand up and demand it. And I think that's what we've been trying to do, and hopefully we'll continue to do.
2: Bill and Christy, thank you so much for taking time out of your schedules to join us and talk to the folks that tune into the Project Censored Show. I'm very appreciative of that. I'm very, very appreciative of all the amazing work you've done over the decades. It's such an important contribution, and I'm looking forward to talking with you more into the future. And as I mentioned, kind of cross-pollinating, we're in a lot of the same or similar orbits, and it seems like we have a lot of the same causes. And I think amplifying those signals and reaching broader audiences is what we need right now. There are many, many, many, many millions of people, not just in this country, but billions across the world, that really care about human rights and need promotion of human rights, protection of human rights, and that really starts with education. So I can't thank the both of you enough. Bill Fernekes, Christy Rodales-Palmer, thanks so much for joining us. You can learn more at their website, which is hreusa.org. Thanks to both of you for joining us today.
0: Thank you very much, Mickey.
1: Thank you, Mickey.
2: And that was my segment on Human Rights Educators USA. Next up, I'm joined by Kevin Gostola, recent winner of the Illinois Library Association's 2026 Intellectual Freedom Award. Stay tuned. Welcome to the Project Censored Show on Pacifica Radio. I'm Mickey Huff with Eleanor Goldfield. On today's segment, we welcome back to the program Kevin Gostola, the editor of The Dissenter and author of Guilty of Journalism, The Political Case Against Julian Assange. Kevin has spent more than 15 years covering press freedom, whistleblowing, and government secrecy. And it's been a minute since Kevin's been with us at the Project Censored Show. Many of the folks that tune into the show obviously remember Kevin. He was a fairly regular guest for quite some time as the Assange case was going on. But we are delighted to bring Kevin back for updates. He's been doing fantastic work over at the Dissenter.org. But before we start talking about some current events, including NSPM7, attacks on the media, censorship, and all the rest, we really wanted to start on a high point or high note. The Illinois Library Association has just bestowed an award on Kevin Gostola as he was selected, along with Jack Bauer, as the 2026 Illinois Library Association Intellectual Freedom Award recipients. Kevin, welcome back to the Project Censored Show and congratulations.
3: Yeah, well, thank you very much. Yeah, I mean, I normally on this program have talked about national stuff. I don't want to talk too much about what's happening where I live locally in this West Chicago suburb, but we did have a little bit of small town discussion on one edition of your show because I was fighting censorship at the library. And it was a story that I was able to get the Press Freedom Tracker at the Freedom of the Press Foundation to take note of and include. And yeah, I waged a battle for intellectual freedom, and it got recognized by the Library Association, the Illinois Library Association. And then I'm friendly with this person, Jack. And that's a remarkable thing too, in the sense that not only, you know, was I battling this library for the right to use the room to have discussions about local issues, but, you know, he is a library director himself. And this library director where I live has retaliated against him by submitting Freedom of Information requests at his workplace as a form of like harassment and intimidation and going there physically himself to try and talk to people at the library because he didn't like the way that this person named Jack was challenging the library to be more transparent. So this is, you know, this is deeply

0: authoritarian behavior that we see happening, not just at the national level, but, you know, sometimes even more so at the local level. If you follow the Freedom of the Press Foundation's coverage of little local news squabbles or spats between the press and city officials, you'll sometimes see some really phenomenal stories, like, you know, for example, takedown requests because someone wrote an op-ed in a city newspaper in Mississippi, and then the judge actually like goes along with this censorship and says that the newspaper needs to take it down and delete it in a complete violation of First Amendment rights.
1: Yeah, it's an important beat that you're covering. Sometimes we do see stories nationally, internationally, even though those two are occasionally censored or certainly spun. But a lot of this stuff that you're talking about locally, Kevin, other members of the community might not know about what's happening in their own backyard if they don't have someone like you or, you know, local journalists that are dedicated to just trying to inform people what's going on. It's heartening to see that the important work that you're doing for the Elmwood Park Advocate, right? Your local community, yep. That's what you're being honored for. It's great to see that.
0: Yeah, and it was about news deserts, which is a national problem in the United States. It was also noted by the Illinois Library Association that this was in retaliation for coverage that the newsletter was doing. And we were just covering like the way they enforced the code for weeds in the community. I thought it was like disparate, like the north side was being treated differently than the south side. So I put an article out about that. And so, you know, that was when I noticed that the tenor changed, that no longer was I welcome at the library space. But we fought and we stood our ground, and that's acknowledged by the Illinois Library Association too. And the tenaciousness, you know, it was rewarded not just with this award, but the fact that now as I sit here, the director's report last month described our newsletter as a community partner and just basically a mainstay of the library now, because on a monthly basis, we try to use the room to bring people together in the community and inform everyone about issues and promote civic engagement, because there is this thing that people don't always realize when you're talking about local news, that there is a relationship between voter turnout and the local journalism that is available. So the loss of a newspaper means less people voting for those who run their city or town boards. And then if they're not voting for their town boards, then there are less people that actually even run for those offices. So democracy suffers. So democracy and media go hand in hand.
1: Yeah, you were literally fighting for your right to participate, to be in a public space. And again, just kudos to you, Kevin, for being recognized for the important work that you do. Of course, at the Censored Press and Seven Stories Press, we had the honor of publishing Guilty of Journalism, your amazing work on covering the case of Julian Assange, whistleblower from WikiLeaks. We'll maybe reference that again later, because there are still things going on that we need to be very aware of. There's a lot of attacks on the press still, in fact, maybe more than ever. But I wanted to get to a couple of other things, too, that you've been doing lately with the Dissenter. And Kevin, you've always done a lot of great cross-sectional work with culture, music, criticism, highlighting protest music. And you also now are doing a post-9/11 film series critique. Can you talk to our listeners a little bit about that? Because, again, I think there's some really interesting things there. I still teach a course occasionally on sort of historiography around 9/11. And, of course, the way that it's depicted in film is very fascinating.
0: Yeah, so this series I launched at a dedicated movie publication that I have at Substack called The Weekly Matinee. Now, I did a few of these back for the 20th anniversary, but I never got to like fully build it out and put this together. And frankly, like in a more healthy environment where the publishing industry wasn't ailing, this could probably be a book, but I just turned it into a series because I want to deliver it immediately and not wait to see what happens. And so I've taken about 10 different films. Three of them are ones that I think we would find to be positive examples of media. The others are corny or, you know, had mixed reception, or they're just awful propaganda with CIA and Pentagon support. And I'm looking at those and how the 9/11 attacks basically shaped those films, and I'm going to publish those week after week. I've been able to do three films so far. I started with Black Hawk Down, which is an incredible pile of propaganda from Jerry Bruckheimer. And then you have a corny action movie with Arnold Schwarzenegger called Collateral Damage that I just did. And those are available. And the third one that should be available when everyone hears this is Sum of All Fears, which is fascinating. Those last two are fascinating because they actually don't cater to the hysteria and paranoia in the way that you would think, even though there's a lot of Pentagon involvement and CIA involvement in Sum of All Fears. So anyways, there's a lot we could get into with those, but I just, if that's something you're into, the cross-section of national security and film, that's what I'm doing with this series.
1: Let's take it over to cross-sections of national security and nonfiction, including journalists. We have seen an incredible resurgence, a sort of neo-McCarthyist period here from the State Department in the last month. We have seen the presidential directive from last year, NSPM7. There are over 3,000 nonprofits that have reacted and sounded the alarm about the effects of NSPM7, which was titled Countering Domestic Terrorism and Organized Political Violence, where it only is conveniently applied to left groups. And that is such a broad categorization when coming from the Trump administration, where they're sloppily using the term communism to mean anybody from a neoliberal Democrat all the way over as far left as we can go. And of course, they are actively going after journalists, both in the independent sphere and all the way up to subpoenaing people at the New York Times, right? And I mean, I'm not here to defend the New York Times in some of their reporting, but let's be frank, when they're going after the New York Times, they can go after anybody. And the New York Times has done some good reporting and some important reporting, and they serve an important function other than being, you know, also known for promoting, you know, pro-empire propaganda. But Kevin, let's hear you weigh in on this, because I know you have some connections to the folks that have been directly impacted by this. And I know you have a lot to say about government crackdown on free expression and free press.
0: One particular project that I am really following and have supported in the past, because my colleague and friend Rania Kalik is a chief news correspondent there, is Breakthrough News. And they are not just, I wouldn't just reduce them to a network that is a safe place to have a full range discussion about left-wing politics and U.S. foreign policy. They legitimately perform journalism in ways that a lot of media projects don't always spend money to do. They'll send individuals to war zones, conflict zones. They'll send people to countries that are going through the impact of U.S. foreign policy to talk to people on the ground and find out daily what is happening, to show the other side. And that is why they are under attack. They've been subpoenaed by this House Ways and Means Committee controlled by Republicans under Donald Trump's administration. They're using the framework that has been put forward very dangerously by the Trump advisor and, you know, snake-like individual Stephen Miller, who stands out there. And I think it's important for people to know these words. So I have this available just so I want to read that. He said at this political terrorism summit, which you should put in quotes, when the leftist who does not believe in freedom, who does not believe in civil rights, who does not believe in any ordered notion of justice, protests that we are violating his rights, understand that he's lying to try to persuade people who are not closely following the political scene that some injustice has been perpetrated against him. And essentially what he's saying there is that anybody who is on the broader left, from centrist Democrat to whatever you consider to be the furthest end of that spectrum, maybe they're anarchist leftists, who knows, that those people who are weighing in and complaining are just doing so not because there is something that needs to be corrected in this country, not because there is a need for progress and addressing injustice. But because those people are just there to stir up trouble and they want to weigh down the Trump administration and they're just trying to damage all of the good things that Stephen Miller believes the Trump administration is trying to do. So there's no injustice. There's nothing wrong with this country. And that goes back to why you shouldn't teach it in schools, the history of slavery, genocide, McCarthyism, wars like Vietnam, etc. So it's only to be America 250. You're only supposed to like celebrate what this country has been. So I bring that up just to say that like there is this framework now where they're going after people who are my friends and colleagues that makes it so all of us who are independent journalists, all of us who have maybe jobs in academia, or we are in positions where we're afraid that if it is known that we associate with these individuals, something could happen to us. I think that pressure is very real now, more so than ever. And so I put out a message on my own publication where I stood with all these people who are coming under attack that I have met, you know, Amy Goodman being named in the Cuba report that Marco Rubio put out because we're insanely supposed to believe that Cuba, you know, remember the Democrats told us it was Russia that was causing all the problems and it infiltrated and we're responsible for Black Lives Matter being out there. But now it turns out if you ask Marco Rubio, it's actually Cuba is why there are anti-racist protests in the street. It's why people are protesting against ICE and trying to stop them from deporting people, which by the way, in my mind, up until this moment, one of the biggest threats to press freedom under Trump has been ICE. Like it's been the biggest threat because they're going after journalists who are non-citizens and removing them when they cover demonstrations, deporting them back to like El Salvador, or other Central American countries. And so it's real. I mean, you know, you feel like the people who are part of your world. I've interviewed these individuals. I've had them on my shows. I've relied on their expertise. Someone like Medea Benjamin, not a journalist, clearly an activist, but her expertise in weighing in on matters of peace and justice and being on Capitol Hill and fighting for things related to a more humane foreign policy, those have been crucial matters that I've given attention to, whether it was on my podcast, Unauthorized Disclosure with Rania Kallik, or whether it was just, you know, independently from that. And these voices are now being silenced by the virtue of the fact that they're going after the funding. They're saying that anyone affiliated with these nonprofits are actually part of like foreign influence networks. They're actually trying to make it harder for people to get visas as foreign journalists to hold those for a longer amount of time. So they're aware that they need to restrict the range of perspectives that are available to the public because as Breakthrough News, I'll conclude on this, as Breakthrough News, people have been repeating over and over again, this is all about distracting from the failures of the Trump administration and how if you do the polling and you look at where Americans are, they do not support the MAGA project. They do not believe in 90% of what Donald Trump has brought to this country in his second term.
1: No, Kevin Costola, they're not having it with the Iran war. They're not having it necessarily, as we've seen, a plummet in the support for the alliance with Israel. Speaking of foreign influence, it's fine when the head of that government comes and is given red carpet treatment, but somehow Cuba's responsible for the AI data center protests. I mean, it's preposterous and ludicrous, historically so. And that's why they don't want us to remember the House Un-American Activities Committee or HUAC, and they pretend that it's not historically relevant and it doesn't give us building blocks to show the architecture of state repression colluding with corporate media and how they try to silence these voices. But it's also now, Kevin, that they are even going after the broadcast networks through the FCC. I mean, there's such great overreach going on here. It's one thing to attack smaller outlets because, you know, we have a harder time defending ourselves, not in principle, but in practice, meaning lawyers and fees and things, right? They have ways in which they can really go after funders and kind of pull the plug on a lot of nonprofit work. And that's something that we've covered on this show repeatedly. And I'm glad that you brought that up. Quick reminder, you're tuned to the Project Censored Show on Pacifica Radio. I'm Mickey Helf with Eleanor Goldfield. Today in this segment, I'm speaking with independent journalist Kevin Gastola, editor of The Dissenter online. You can go to thedissenter.org. Also the author of Guilty of Journalism, The Political Case Against Julian Assange. Earlier in this segment, we congratulated Kevin because he was the 2026 recipient with Jack Bauer of the Illinois Library Association Intellectual Freedom Award for his work on local journalism, speaking truth to power in his own backyard. Kevin Gastola, before the break, of course, we were talking about the attacks on the press. You referenced the ludicrous counterterrorism conference, speaking to some 60 countries at the State Department with Stephen Miller and Marco Rubio and others, that unearthed a whole treasure trove of ludicrous tropes from the past about communists. Trump has been blathering on and on about communists in such a sloppy way, like much of his AI in his late night Truth Social rants. But, even though that we may see some of that stuff sticking to the wall less in the MAGA crowd, it's still out there and it seems like it's being amplified. And these latest approaches to smear by guilt by association are incredibly significant. And I think when you were just talking about breakthrough news and going after funders and, conflating journalists and activists and sort of pretending that it's all part of some big communist boogeyman, I mean, it's a real sloppy talk tactic. But unfortunately, Kevin, historically, it has worked. What are your comments maybe on some of that historical trajectory, where we are now? And what are some things maybe that you think we could be doing and building alliances to push back against these latest attacks?
0: When I look at the choice that the Trump administration is making, every day less support for bombing Iran and also being embarrassed because Iran actually can parry and respond to US military attacks, which is unique when you look at the history of these entanglements that have taken place post 9/11. What you recognize is that the Trump administration is going after the true opposition of the MAGA project. Like, Breakthrough News is being targeted because they're able to effectively put out an alternative way of approaching US foreign policy that is compelling. You see projects like Democracy Now! Under attack because of what they are able to present. You see those who are running and winning races as democratic socialists being, Zohran Mamdani is on this list from that Cuba report as somebody who needs to be blacklisted. And so you look at all of this and you recognize who exactly are the people we need to be supporting and standing shoulder to shoulder with, not just when they're at attack, but we should maybe listen to them when they have ideas about journalism and politicking and policy making and what we can do to fight injustice and stand up for our rights. Because it would seem that, and I think appropriately so, they couldn't care less about what the Chuck Schumers and the Hakeem Jeffries of the world and the Nancy Pelosi's and the Neera Tandons and all of them. They couldn't care less. Those people are not a threat to what Donald Trump is doing when they trample on our press freedom rights, when they trample on our free speech rights. The people who they see as a threat are the ones who are out in the streets day to day, moving the needle, effectively doing community defense work to try and save their family members, their friends from deportation, the people who are out there that are fighting in the workplace for equality, for jobs, fighting pollution, fighting the data centers, doing all of this really difficult work to mobilize people and also force things out in the open to make sure that city meetings remain transparent, to make sure that this isn't happening under the table. I mean, I've read stories about how they're hiding the exact ownership of these buildings that are going to house data centers, so that people can't actually fight them because you don't know what's going to go into those mega buildings, but you can guess. And so I just think, like, we need to be mindful that Donald Trump's administration and Republicans are telling us very clearly who can help lead us out of this mess. So as we feel overwhelmed, I think let their McCarthyism point to the very people who we need to be standing tall with in defense of the First Amendment.
1: Well put, Kevin Gasola. And let's connect maybe in the time we have left. We have about 5 minutes. Your book, Guilty of Journalism, one of the more significant books on the case of Julian Assange. You've been one of the few independent reporters that stuck with those stories as in-depth as you did for as long as you did. You, of course, go all the way back to reporting on Chelsea Manning. You've covered a number of whistleblowers. Could you talk a little bit maybe about how this also, why we simultaneously need whistleblowers now to help blow the lid off of some of the things that are happening, but why it's also incredibly dangerous for people to come out in this kind of a climate? We have an administration that's openly attacking ABC News, the New York Times. Then they're just freely going after activists and independent journalists as if they're literally enemies of the state. It's quite striking in many ways. Could you maybe address some of the issue of the significance historically of whistleblowers? I mean, the late, great Dan Ellsberg, of course, comes to mind. Dan was a huge supporter of the work you were doing. And I know some of the final interviews that Dan did were with you, and we put them on with Project Censored. Can you speak to that issue in that spirit, Kevin?
0: Yeah, so I actually did a series for the 20th anniversary of 9/11 where I went through whistleblowers who had spoken up against, you know, rounding up people, taking them to Guantanamo Bay, challenging the Iraq and Afghanistan wars, fighting mass surveillance. You know, immediately what comes to mind is someone like NSA whistleblower Edward Snowden, obviously. But, you know, there's not much to add. There haven't been a lot more people who come forward. The government has been largely successful in convincing people who are in the national security apparatus, or, you know, the more broadly, you could say top secret America, or people who are contractors, or even in the U.S. military. You know, they've really scared people into thinking that their lives will be destroyed if they come forward. The most that we see these days seems to be that somebody will resign, but they don't take information with them, and then they don't really blow the whistle. There's not really a good avenue for exposing abuses of power when it comes to national security or U.S. military affairs. So where we are as we wrap up this show, 25 years after 9/11, after the prosecution of Julian Assange, is that, like, we see a very effective playbook, and we all have to stand up to it. WikiLeaks was described as a foreign influence operation as well, that, like, Russia was working through it, or even China was working through it, depending on which politician you asked. That's what they're doing to Breakthrough News. They're saying that everything that they publish and put out, it would only exist because the Chinese Communist Party is working through Breakthrough News. That's a bunch of hooey. And so we all need to fight for the right to have independent thought, be able to have broad range of freedom of expression to take on these issues and fight in our communities for what we need, and recognize that we need to show solidarity. Maybe those in the establishment press won't support us, but we also have to recognize that those attacks on the New York Times and the Washington Post, when they subpoena not just the journalists, but go after their family members too, that will filter down to all of us. And so we have to see that this is all interconnected, and that maybe those in the establishment don't fight for us, but we fight for everyone, because we're all chasing that better world that is free from the tyranny and authoritarianism that is being spread by Donald Trump's administration.
1: Absolutely. Well put, Kevin Gasola. Could you share with our listeners places that they can find more of what you're doing? And speaking of that, from you know, global to local, you know, national to local, you really have bridged those gaps in your career, you know. And again, congratulations on your recent award that clearly illustrates the significant work you're doing for local journalism and civic engagement. Again, you're one of the recipients of the Illinois Library Association Intellectual Freedom Award this year. So again, congratulations on that. I know people can learn more about your work at thedissenter.org. Anything else you want to share with Project Censored Universe today, Kevin Gasola?
0: Well, just I'll give the URL, the address. If people want the 9/11 film series, go to weekly matinee. That's like when you go to the theater and see a matinee, weeklymatinee.substack.com. I'm doing that separate from my more focused press freedom coverage.
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3: 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I'm your producer and co-host, Eleanor Goldfield, along with my co-host and executive producer, Mickey Huff. 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We have a lot of tools, resources, and information over at our website. Again, that's projectcensored.org. Please also follow us on social media at Project Censored. As always, thank you so much for listening, and we'll see you next time.
4: Crimes perpetrated by the criminal minds, political ties, habitualized alibis, disguise under the guise of democracy, politics, and the apocalypse. Got the skies looking ominous. So the ocean burn bright with waves full of poison. Genocide, wars, far for little boys, and the weapons manufactured paid for by attacks upon the bridges and the levees and the mines collapsing. All the prisons, build the capacity, citizens, hypnotized by the master thief, combine, conquer, steal a masterpiece. Open your eyes and realize what's happening. Time's running out to reach all potential. If you ain't at the table, then you're probably on the menu.

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0: Hello and welcome to Background Briefing, available 24/7 at backgroundbriefing.org. I'm Ian Masters, and today we'll examine a number of stories and issues in the news. We'll begin with whether the healing process underway in Michigan between progressive and centrist Democrats will put the divisions to rest, or will Tuesday's primary election revive them if the DSA candidate for governor in Wisconsin wins the nomination but is likely to lose in November, reversing the 8 years of progress to undo Republican misrule by Governor Tony Evers. Joining us is Ryan Cooper, senior editor at the American Prospect and the co-host of the Left Anchor podcast, as well as the author of How Are You Going to Pay for That? Smart Answers to the Dumbest Questions in Politics. We'll discuss his latest article at the American Prospect, Can DSA's Francesca Hong Win in Cheese Country? Then we look into how Trump's destruction of our economy, alliances, health, education, science, environment, political stability, national cohesion, and rule of law has now extended to ruining our military. Joining us is Mike Lofgren, who spent 28 years working in Congress as a Republican aide, 16 of which as a senior national security analyst on the House and Senate budget committees. He's the author of the New York Times bestseller, The Party is Over, How Republicans Went Crazy, Democrats Became Useless, and the Middle Class Got Shafted. He has an article at the Washington Monthly we will discuss, The Disintegration of the U.S. Military Under Trump and Beyond. Russia's woes in Ukraine reflect its autocracy, corruption, and dismal choices. Sounds like the Pentagon under Pete Hegseth. Then finally, we'll speak with Cory Doctorow, a science fiction author, activist, and journalist whose many books include The Lost Cause, a solarpunk science fiction novel of hope amidst the climate emergency, The Internet Con, How to Seize the Means of Computation, and Chokepoint Capitalism, and most recently, And Bleepification, Why Everything Suddenly Got Worse and What to Do About It. He's a visiting professor at Cornell University, an MIT Media Lab research affiliate, as well as a professor of computer science at the Open University. We'll discuss his new book and instant New York Times bestseller, The Reverse Centaur's Guide to Life After AI, How to Think About Artificial Intelligence Before It's Too Late. And joining us now is Ryan Cooper, senior editor at the American Prospect and the co-host of the Left Anchor podcast, as well as the author of How You're Going to Pay for That, Smart Answers to the Dumbest Questions in Politics. And his latest article at the American Prospect is Can DSA's Francesca Hong Win in Cheese Country? Welcome to Background Briefing, Ryan Cooper.
1: Glad to be here.
0: Well, thanks for joining us. And there's been some healing underway in Michigan since the fratricide between progressive Democrats and centrist Democrats with a big unity rally on Friday. So do you think that Tuesday's primary election in Wisconsin, if Francesca Hong, the DSA candidate, wins, do you think that's going to sort of revive some of those divisions, given that a lot of analysts don't think she will win the governorship and that the Republican governor, Tom Tiffany, appropriately named Tom Tiffany, will end up winning the governorship after 8 years of a really progressive governor, Tony Evers, who was able to turn around a lot of the malicious stuff that the Republicans had done, in particular having gerrymandered Wisconsin in the worst possible way?
1: I don't see there being a lot of recrimination necessarily, you know, because there hasn't really been that much of a campaign. It's not like it's been in Michigan where you had, you know, Abdul El-Sayed and Haley Stevens, who were really close and they both had lots of money and they were, you know, just beating each other up a lot. Really, you know, the reason that Hong is winning in Wisconsin is that the establishment, the moderates, it's been a total logistical mess of just face plan after face plan of people. I'm forgetting their names, but they're on, I believe, their fourth, you know, sort of candidate, where it was first it was going to be this candidate, and then they had a campaign finance scandal and dropped out, and it was going to be the Mandela Barnes, and he had a sort of like a sexting scandal, and they dropped out, and it was back to this other guy, David Crowley, I believe. He's like the Milwaukee County executive, and he had already dropped out for lack of money before, and now he's going back in. And so it's like, you know, Francesca Hong's running a pretty straightforward campaign that's like, I want to fix the healthcare system and I hate data centers. And she's winning, if you believe the polls, which were very wrong in Michigan, to be fair. But if you believe the polls, she's ahead by like 30 points and nobody else is even close.
0: Right.
1: So,
0: Well, it has been a train wreck because I can't remember the name of the first candidate who then dropped out, and then Lieutenant
1: Sarah
0: Gov.
1: Rodriguez.
0: No, she was the second. Then
1: Second.
0: Lieutenant Governor Sarah Rodriguez, she stepped in, but then she had to fire her campaign director because he had inflated the money situation. And then the former Lieutenant Governor Mandela Barnes, who ran the most disastrous Senate campaign against Ron Johnson, who should have been beaten. And unfortunately, Ron Johnson is back in the Senate and a complete menace. So he got hit with the sex scandal, as you mentioned. And then now they've come up with Milwaukee County Executive David Crowley, who's not exactly charismatic. So I can see why she's ahead. But it's interesting to note that neither Bernie Sanders nor AOC have endorsed her. So, do they have problems with her, do you think?
1: I would bet that if she wins the primary, they will endorse her. I think it's just that she hasn't been on their radar very much, and she's doesn't quite have the same like experience of being a working politician that somebody like Zohran Mamdani maybe had, or certainly AOC at this point has been in office for nearly a decade, and she's quite young, and you know she does have like the usual. You know, now very commonplace Twitter history of endorsing like goofy sounding stuff. But you know, it's stuff that just it sounds, you know, sort of bad on a you know, you're taking like stuff that's basically dorm room type of conversations or just saying like you want to get rid of Thanksgiving, you know, because Thanksgiving's colonialist or imperialist or whatever, you know, it's like leftists in on campus stuff like that all the time. But it's nothing that really, you know, like speaks to a terrible lack of values or something like that, or that she was like involved in an abusive relationship or something. You know, like
0: Right.
1: these are just like she had a bad take. You know, 5, 6 years ago. And what she's saying now is really not any different from a lot of non-DSA Democrats like Abdul El-Sayed. And
0: Right.
1: I think she could win. You know, I mean, it will be hard. It's a purple state, but I think Democrats are really fired up and they're going to vote for whoever the Democratic nominee is. I don't think they particularly care if
0: Right.
1: somebody's got, you know, a couple of wacky views from in their past.
0: And meanwhile, the good Christian Speaker of the House, Mikey Johnson, is protecting, not only is he protecting pedophiles in terms of Epstein case, that Todd Blanche, who was just made the Attorney General, he's covering up. Mikey Johnson's also been protecting this terrible Congressman, Max Miller,
1: Oh, yeah.
0: who beat up his wife, threw scalding hot water on her, held a gun to her head, and broke the collarbone of their 2-year-old daughter. So the Republicans certainly, even though they're going to make a lot of hay about Francesca Hong and canceling Thanksgiving, it's almost inevitable that they'll run with that. They got some, the skeletons they have aren't even in the closet.
1: Yeah, I mean, you see, this guy is—he's just deciding he's going to litigate, you know, an absolutely horrendous divorce in public, and they're going to, you know, all of his text messages about the one that got to me, which is, you know, not the worst thing he's done, but it really just stuck out as indicative of what this guy's really like, is that he would repeatedly refuse to give his daughter's blue bunny back to her. Which was like, you know, she was really attached to it. And I was like, this guy is a monster. This guy is like, he should be in prison. We should be looking at his crawl space, you know, like just in case. And You know, these sanctimonious pseudo-Christian hypocrites who are, you know, lecturing, oh no, too radical for the country. We can't have a democratic socialist in office. And meanwhile, yeah, as you say, they just close arms, close ranks around this guy who's breaking his own child's bones. And by the way, other piece of it that you didn't mention is that his ex-wife is the daughter of a Republican senator in Ohio, Bernie Moreno, and he didn't say anything until it became a, you know, big national scandal, and the party was like, "Ah, oh, we better get rid of this guy. We're going to lose the seat." And then he didn't resign, and so they just have now just forgotten about that, I guess. But
0: Right. And
1: yeah,
0: meanwhile, Trump is saying what a great guy he is.
1: of
0: So,
1: course. Trump says the same exact type of history of abusing his of many ex-wives and some sexual assault and so on. Yeah.
0: well, I was going to ask you though, I don't know whether you've been covering this, but my phone is just exhausted by solicitations for money from Democrats.
1: Yeah.
0: And lots of candidates, you know, got running from dog catcher to potential presidential runs. But I've also been getting texts from people like the Democratic Strategy Institute with a, you know, an alarmist headline saying the Republicans want to jail Anthony Fauci. And then they have this meaningless thing you have to fill out, you know, do you support Anthony Fauci? Do you think he's a good guy? Really stupid questions. And then at the bottom of it, you're supposed to donate money. And I thought, well, why? What are we giving our money to when you've got candidates out there? You've got the DCCC running, you know, for the House and Senate, and you've got the DNC. I mean, I can understand people donating directly to Democratic candidates and to the Democratic Party, but who are these people? And I look them up online. And apparently, according to a lot of progressive groups, it's just a grift. And it's
1: Yeah.
0: some guy in Washington. He might well be a Republican. And then there's a whole bunch of other ones that I'm starting to have suspect. So have you been following the possibility that the grassroots money, which is the only thing that most Democratic candidates have to rely on, because the Republicans have all the money and the South African Nazi, Elon Musk, is going to give them at least 100 million for this cycle. So, are you aware of any of this stuff going on?
1: Oh yeah, scam packs. It's just a really common thing on, I think, on the left and the right, to be honest. I think that, you know, your big time candidates are not going to struggle to raise money. You know, Democrats are fired up, but certainly a lot of it's going to be wasted. And I think a lot of candidates that are sort of lower down the totem pole and struggle to get attention are going to be the ones that are hurt by this, because people aren't, they're not going to recognize, oh, it's AOC, oh, it's Bernie, oh, it's Barack Obama. Okay, I can probably trust these people. And honestly, it's like part of money in politics that I never even anticipated. You know, you think that it's terrible for rich people to be able to buy elections, basically, which is what's happened now with Elon Musk, as you mentioned. And but also, it turns out that making elections so expensive is, you've just inflated this entire sort of galaxy of professional fraudsters who just, not only do they cream off a huge chunk of the spending that should be going to candidates, but you also just make the entire political process incredibly corrupt and annoying. You know, like regular people are just like, leave me alone. I don't want to, you know, stop begging me for money. And it's disastrous, you know. And I think that it would be a really underrated benefit to replacing the corrupt hacks on the Supreme Court and reversing Citizens United so we can have proper campaign finance regulation again, is that, yeah, you could just ban all that stuff, and you could put the scammers in jail. You know, I think a lot of them, Republicans, a lot of them aren't, don't even live in the country. You know, it's these like the Russians or somebody. It's intolerable.
0: Right. Well, they sound legitimate, like the Democratic Strategy Institute,
1: Right, of course.
0: but and there's some other progressive thing as well that looks like a scam. No, it's just horrible that people have to nowadays people have to be so vigilant about everything because, you know, the internet has just opened up the gates of crime. So just in the last couple of minutes there, Ryan, back to the centrist versus the progressives. After Friday's rally in Michigan with Pete Buttigieg there alongside Abdel El-Sayed, etc., and all the other candidates, including Sally Stevens, who lost, and Mallory McMorrow, who also lost. So there was lots of, you know, touchy-feely stuff and feel-good stuff. That, you think that's going to last? That's all over. The fratricide is a part of the deal with primaries.
1: Well, I think it's over in Michigan, you know, and I think that sort of much like how Barack Obama welcomed Zoran Mamdani after he won the Democratic primary, I think that a lot of the heavy hitters in the Democratic Party, they see in Abdel El-Sayed a guy who's good, you know, like this guy's clearly a talented politician, and he'd be a worthy addition to the party. I don't think that the general sort of conflict, the contest for power over the party, is going to stop. You know, it'll be put on hold during the general election, but definitely the center is, they are not at all excited about the prospect of lefty candidates coming in and shutting down their great funding train of consultants and all of that stuff. And so they're, you know, they're going to keep fighting. And it'll just sort of see, because they really do seem like the wind has gone out of their sails. As we see in Wisconsin, we see in Michigan, it's like a sort of defeated faction of the party. Nobody is excited about, you know, means-tested tax credits for small business owners or whatever. You know, people need bold, aggressive reform. People who, you know, take the fight to Elon Musk and that sort of thing.
0: Right. Well, just in closing, though, it would seem that given that the latest CNN poll has one-third of Democrats identifying as Democratic Socialists, maybe the center is in the same pickle as King Canute sitting in the throne defying the tide.
1: Yeah, and it's a real change from the first Trump administration when Democrats were by and large happy with their leadership. They trust, they liked Nancy Pelosi, and they thought that you know, she was leading a good strategy. And that is not the case now. You know, it's like the plan was, okay, we elect Joe Biden, and Joe Biden like fixes the problems because he's a conservative, coded white dude, and he, you know, will sort of bring some aspect of sanity. And that we did that. We put him in the White House, and he didn't even put Trump in jail. You know, so I think a lot of the Democrats are fed up. You know, it's like, what more do we need to do? You know, clearly the same sort of cardboard cutout people who've been in politics for 50 years are not cutting the mustard. And it's easy to see why they think that.
0: Well, Ryan Cooper, I thank you very much for joining us here today.
1: My pleasure.
0: And again, I've been speaking with Ryan Cooper, senior editor at the American Prospect and the co-host of the Left Anchor podcast, as well as the author of How You're Going to Pay for That, Smart Answers to the Dumbest Questions in Politics. And his latest article at the American Prospect is Can DSA's Francesca Hong Win in Cheese Country? We're going to take a brief station break, back looking into how Trump's destruction of our economy, alliances, health, education, science, environment, political stability, national cohesion, and rule of law has now extended to ruining our military.

0: Welcome back. I'm Ian Masters, and this is Background Briefing, available 24/7 at backgroundbriefing.org. And joining us now is Mike Lofgren, who formerly spent 28 years working in Congress as a Republican aide, 16 of which as a senior national security analyst on the House and Senate Budget Committees. He's the author of the New York Times bestseller, The Party is Over, How Republicans Went Crazy, Democrats Became Useless, and The Middle Class Got Shafted. And he has an article at the Washington Monthly, The Disintegration of U.S. Military Under Trump and Beyond. Russia's woes in Ukraine reflect its autocracy, corruption, and dismal choices. Sounds like the Pentagon under Pete Hegseth. Welcome to Background Briefing, Mike Lofgren.
1: Good to be here.
0: Well, thanks for joining us, Mike. And Trump has damaged, if not destroyed, our economy, our alliances, our health, our education, our science, our environment, our political stability, our national cohesion, our rule of law. So it should be no surprise, as your article points out, that he's in the process of destroying our military.
1: That's correct. People assume that it's not going to change much because it's the biggest government bureaucracy. It's certainly an entrenched bureaucracy, having worked in defense oversight for 28 years. I know how difficult it is to change anything there. And also because the public has a fairly starry-eyed view of the military, that among almost all public institutions, it rates as the most trusted. Now, whether that's true or not is up to the eye of the beholder. From my experience, it's people like you and me, some good, some bad, most trying to do a good job. And I had a very positive experience with most of them. But we shouldn't kid ourselves that, like any other cabinet agency, like USAID or like the FAA or like Robert Kennedy Jr. destroying all our health agencies, the Department of Defense is just as vulnerable to a lawless and corrupt regime as any other function of government.
0: Well, we've just witnessed over the last few days, Mike, the disgraceful cowardice of key Republicans in the Senate, three of whom lost their jobs because of Trump, yet they went along with his pick for the Attorney General, and the most recent, of course, being Cassidy from Louisiana. It's just incredible, the cowardice, the supine nature of the legislative branch, at least the Republican side of the legislative branch, which happens to be the majority. And then you've got the cabinet members ritually going through this pathetic praise for the dear leader in this North Korean style obsequiousness. And let me just contrast that. You know, you got Mike Johnson being a total toady and lackey of Trump's, but in the Russian state Duma, just a week or so ago on July the 27th, the speaker of the Russian parliament, Vyacheslav Volodin, he closed the eighth session of the parliament by chanting Russia Putin victory five times like a cheerleader. But the lawmakers in the chamber didn't join in the response. And instead they chose to sort of politely applause, which is the standard operating thing. So is it reached the point where our Republican lawmakers are more gutless than Putin's Duma members?
1: It could be. When you see someone like Cassidy, who was humiliated by Trump and basically kicked out of his job because Trump could count on MAGA people sort of robotically voting for whoever Trump endorsed, and then he votes to confirm Blanche, you know, what sort of possible control does he have over Cassidy at this point? His career is destroyed. He reminds me of Foreign Minister Molotov, who was famous for his sucking up to Stalin, which he continued to do even after Stalin sent Molotov's wife to the gulag.
0: So, Mike, your article at the Washington Monthly is a pretty lengthy one, and you obviously, as you point out, you spent 28 years as a senior national security analyst on the House and Senate budget committees dealing with the Pentagon, so you have a perspective there. Obviously, Hegseth is an embarrassment and a joke, but look at the people that Trump appoints. I mean, it's beyond a kakistocracy. It's so bad.
1: Well,
0: But
1: he's about the norm. If you look at Todd Blanche or RFK Jr. or Bill Pulte or Kash Patel, he's no better or worse, which is to say atrocious.
0: so, is there any way that Trump's going to throw him under the bus? Apparently, the recent cabinet meeting or Situation Room meeting up at Camp David, Trump supposedly screamed at Hegseth because somehow he didn't know about the depletion of munitions. But of course, a few days ago, in response to a Washington Post report about the depletion of munitions, which Trump has described as being treasonous, and he's going to go after the leakers, he's going to hunt them down. He also posted that I'm extremely happy with the job that Pete Hegseth is doing. So, God help us.
1: Yes, indeed. And if it were treasonous and he would go after the leakers, if they're simply telling lies and our munitions bin is full, they didn't commit treason. They simply made a lie. So nothing that they say is logically consistent. Pentagon and White House propagandists, their spokespeople have been saying, any rumors to the contrary that our munitions are completely full are simply lies or disinformation, and that whoever says it is totally wrong and trying to discredit the administration. Actually, 2 years ago, I wrote in the same magazine, Washington Monthly, about

0: any halfway informed person could not possibly know this, believe otherwise. So Trump's ignorance of this is just an example of how this entire regime operates in a bubble of ignorance and lies.
1: Well, the commander in chief has a monopoly on treason. We don't know what goes on with him and Russia and Putin. And we're still to this day, it's still a mystery as to why he defers to Putin without being too conspiratorial. It's almost as, you know, I read the list of what Trump has destroyed at the beginning of this conversation. And, you know, it's almost like he's ticking off Putin's wish list of how to destroy the United States, one item at a time.
0: Well, absolutely. But I think one of the things that has not gotten attention, the whole anti-woke, anti-DEI thing, whatever that means, they use those terms to enforce whatever craziness they want. That's very well known in the Department of Defense, and the fact that the promotions of minorities and women were blocked and sycophants put in place instead. That's very well known. But what's less well known and people should focus on is Hegseth has said for a long time he doesn't like the Geneva Conventions. And he said the same thing in the Iran war. And Trump's so-called war on drugs in the Caribbean has really crossed the line into war crimes. Not only shooting at boats with no positive identification that they're drug smugglers, but leaving the survivors to perish or even killing them, for which a U-boat captain in World War II executed the surviving crew of a merchantman he sunk. He was tried, convicted, and executed as a war criminal after the war. And this is something that happened in the Caribbean with U.S. forces killing survivors clinging to the wreckage. Now, the Geneva Convention is not so much to protect somebody else's troops, it's to protect our own. Hegseth is putting our own troops at much graver risk should they ever be captured.
1: So just in the last few minutes, I wanted to turn to the money side, the outrageous amount of money that the Pentagon's asking for, $1.5 trillion. And now on top of that, Hegseth went to the Senate the other day and got into a shouting match with Senator Gary Peters. Here he is trying to ask for extra money to pay for his and Trump's and Netanyahu's unbelievably stupid and dangerous and horrible and cruel and unnecessary war against Iran, which the United States is losing. And in losing that war, the whole kind of idea of the American military power is going out the window, and we're looking like a paper tiger. And now you've got the chairman of the Joint Chiefs desperately trying to find an off-ramp. So this is a catastrophe that they've brought about. And at the end of the day, Mike, it looks like Trump's going to throw Hegseth under the bus. But what about the money? I mean, there isn't that kind of money left. You know, I don't know how the hell they can pay for the war, pay for the Golden Dome, pay for Trump's battleships. It's just out of control.
0: Yes, the party of fiscal responsibility has created the largest deficits in history. I was present at the time in Congress during the 1980s defense buildup under Cap Weinberger. They increased the budget so much that there was no way they could efficiently spend it.

0: And the Pentagon essentially created something called the merged surplus accounts. It was a big slush fund. Okay. So increasing the defense budget under Trump by 50%, there would be no way they could efficiently spend it, even if they were not corrupt. That's the first point. The second point is evidently that's to provide padding for stupid ideas that Trump himself came up with, like the Trump class battleship, 20 to 25 of which are supposed to be built, and which recent estimates, now that he wants nuclear reactors to propel them rather than gas turbines, which are much more expensive than nuclear reactors, the total cost will be at least a quarter of $1 trillion, if not more. And these things, we have not built battleships in over 80 years for any near-term competitor that had real-time ocean surveillance from satellites and autonomous drones. They would just be target practice. But he fired the previous Secretary of the Navy because he was seen to be dragging his feet on building these leviathans.
1: So, in closing, then, Mike, assuming that Trump doesn't cancel or steal the upcoming elections, when the Democrats take over the House and possibly the Senate, presumably they can at least stop the looting of the Treasury.
0: Well, I would hope so. And I would think a series of ships with Trump's name on them would not necessarily be all that popular with the non-MAGA public, especially when they're apprised of the price tag.
1: Well, Mike Lufkin, I thank you very much for joining us here today.
0: It was good to be here.
1: And again, I've been speaking with Mike Lufkin, formerly spent 28 years working in Congress as a Republican aide, 16 of which as a senior national security analyst on the House and Senate budget committees. He's the author of the New York Times bestseller, The Party Is Over, How Republicans Went Crazy, Democrats Became Useless, and the Middle Class Got Shafted. And he has an article at the Washington Monthly, The Disintegration of the U.S. Military Under Trump and Beyond. Russia's woes in Ukraine reflect its autocracy, corruption, and dismal choices. Sounds like the Pentagon under Pete Hegseth. We're going to take a brief station break and back speaking with Cory Doctorow about his new instant bestseller, The Reverse Centaur's Guide to Life After AI, How to Think About Artificial Intelligence Before It's Too Late.

0: Welcome back. I'm Ian Masters, and this is Background Briefing, available 24/7 at backgroundbriefing.org. And joining us now is Cory Doctorow, who's a science fiction author, activist, and journalist, whose many books include The Lost Cause, a solarpunk science fiction novel of hope amidst the climate emergency, The Internet Con, How to Seize the Means of Computation, and Chokepoint Capitalism, and most recently, And Bleepification, Why Everything Suddenly Got Worse and What to Do About It. He's a visiting professor at Cornell University, an MIT Media Lab research affiliate, as well as a professor of computer science at the Open University. And his new book, an instant New York Times bestseller, is The Reverse Centaur's Guide to Life After AI, How to Think About Artificial Intelligence Before It's Too Late. Welcome to Background Briefing, Cory Doctorow.
1: Thank you very much. Pleasure to be on.
0: Well, thanks for joining us. And your new book, The Reverse Centaur, of course, the centaur is a human that uses a machine, and the reverse centaur is a machine that uses a human. And in terms of that choice, in the context of AI, where are we at the moment, and where will we be?
1: Well, I think we're seeing a bit of both. I mean, the purpose of this analogy is to try and resolve what seems like a contradiction, but which quickly evaporates once you understand that the difference is not what the machine does, but who it does it for and who it does it to. So sometimes you'll meet people like, for example, programmers who will say, oh my God, I can't believe how productive and how great my code is now that I have these chatbots that help me. And then you meet other coders who are like, I can't believe how much tech debt we are shoveling into our products. I work in avionics. No one should ever fly in a civilian aircraft again. And it looks like these are two people doing the same thing, but they're not. One is a skilled professional who's choosing how to adopt automation. And the other one is someone who, you know, likely has seen 9/10 of their colleagues fired and is being told that they must use automation to make up the difference. One's a centaur and one's a reverse centaur. And once you understand that, it's very easy to resolve this paradox. So as to which one we're at, well, you know, the industry has raised just a shocking amount of money in just the last year. They're making $50 billion a year, and their promise is that they will make up the difference by replacing wages with software. And so that really does bode poorly for a world of reverse centaurs. And the extremely mixed blessing is that you cannot ever turn $50 billion of revenue into a profit when you're spending $1 trillion to make it. And so it's far more likely that this industry will collapse after destroying lots of people's jobs than it is that it will destroy our jobs and that we'll all end up in that destroyed state. We're just going to end up in a different kind of destruction arising from the vaporization of the seven companies that are 35% of the S&P 500.
0: And the alternative, if they don't crash and burn, the AI bubble, is a pretty dystopian future, isn't it, in the way of Aldous Huxley's Soma, the idea that we'll all be sort of on some kind of digital doll, sitting around in a virtual reality. I don't know whether we'll have Zuckerberg's helmet anymore, because that didn't quite work out for him. I think he lost 100 to 200 billion on that one. But nevertheless, that is a kind of Silicon Valley dystopia that's already been discussed and planned.
1: Well, I think that's mostly a marketing claim. You know, if the only way that you turn $1 trillion of spend into profit on $50 billion revenue is by inventing the machine that can do everyone's job, then spending a lot of time spinning science fiction scenarios about how after everyone's job has been taken by the machine, we'll have to come to some crazy solution involving universal basic income that's, you know, where Sam Altman effectively runs something that looks a bit like a charter school where, like, the government gives us vouchers that we can give him that he will then have his chatbots turn into products and services for us. And then the government will redeem those vouchers for cash for him. It's a very weird economy. But I think stipulating to it just helps him run the stock swindle where he's running around trying to convince naive people that because he spent a lot of money, there must be something good as a result. This is an investor hypothesis that boils down to, you know, if the pile of poo is big enough, there has to be a pony underneath it somewhere. It is entirely possible to just spend $1 trillion and lose it.
0: Well, also, you point out in your new book, Cory Doctorow, about the con of valuation, right? I mean, look at what just happened with the first trillionaire, Elon Musk. It's extraordinarily hollow. His wealth, largely, you know, with the help of the U.S. taxpayer. So isn't that a part of the scam as well?
1: Yeah, and I think the most salient fact about what's happened with Elon Musk's net worth is just how much of his bad bets he managed to unload on us in a rather non-consensual way. So if people who follow the finance sector will know that when Musk did his flotation for SpaceX, it was really a way for him to unload the losses he'd taken creating Grok, which is his child porn producing money furnace that has lost him more money than anyone ever imagined, along with his incredibly bad bet on Twitter. And that he got a special exemption from NASDAQ, one of the big stock exchanges, the one Bernie Madoff used to run, that allowed him to list his company directly into the index of the top NASDAQ companies, the NASDAQ 100. And if you followed the standard investor advice, the things they tell you in secondary school, that you should be saving for your retirement so that you don't end up starving and homeless by taking all of your retirement savings, your 401k, and sticking it in an index fund. Well, then the manager of the index fund for the NASDAQ 100 was legally required to buy SpaceX at any price because it was in the index. And Musk was also able to get a waiver to the normal lockout that prohibits insiders from selling their shares until the company's been on the market for a while, which is a thing that stops swindlers who know that there's garbage hidden on the balance sheet from unloading before everyone else finds out about it. And by combining the ability of insiders to sell their shares immediately, and by restricting the number of shares that the company actually sold, Musk was able to allow all of his Emirati pals and Silicon Valley billionaires to put their shares on the market, which were then obligatorily purchased by fund managers who had to buy them at any price using your retirement savings. And so the fact that Musk was a trillionaire and isn't anymore, well, that's a bit of Schadenfreude. The fact that your fund manager took your retirement savings and bought his shares at the price that has since fallen is actually a lot more personal and immediate and salient than the fact that he's merely a centibillionaire. You are now much poorer if you had your money in the NASDAQ 100.
0: But you point out that what's sort of behind this bubble and this delusion is the idea that capitalism has the ideology of a tumor that wants to grow forever, and that because companies that are growing have much higher valuation than companies that are mature.
1: Yeah, I would say that it's not ideological. I know that's the quote, right? Capitalism is the ideology of a tumor, eternal growth. I think that we kind of do a disservice when we mark this up to ideology. I think it's purely material. When your company is growing, it has a very high valuation. It has what's called a high price to earnings ratio. So that's how much your company is worth based on how much it's bringing in. A company that brings in $1 million and has a 10 to 1 price to earnings ratio is worth $10 million. Your price to earnings ratio is worth a lot more when you're growing, because a share in your company is a claim on its future earnings. And a company that's earned $1 million this year, but plans on earning $2 million next year, is worth more than a company that's got $1 million this year and will get $1 million again next year, because that share will be worth more. That means that that highly liquid stock can be used in place of cash. If your company wants to grow, for example, by acquiring other companies or by hiring key personnel, rather than using dollars to accomplish those transactions, you can use shares. And shares, they're an endogenous substance. They're produced within the firm. You just type zeros into a spreadsheet and more shares come into existence. And here's the paradox. When your company stops growing, if you saturate your market, if you're Google and you have a 90% search market share and you can't grow anymore, once the market figures that out, they turn you into a mature company. And a mature company is worth a lot less than a growth company, which means your stock gets sold off in these flash crashes. You mentioned Mark Zuckerberg when he reported slightly lower than anticipated growth in his report in the first quarter of 2022. There was a $240 billion one-day sell-off of Meta shares. It was the largest decapitalization of any firm in the history of markets. That's the risk that these companies run. And once you can't use stock to buy companies to grow or hire people to grow, you have to use cash. And cash is not an endogenous substance. If you try to make cash within the four walls of your firm, the treasury shows up and takes you away in handcuffs. So not only do you become much poorer when your company is mature, but any attempt that you make to grow requires that you use cash that you can only get from creditors and customers and investors. While your competitors who are still growing, those companies can just type zeros into a spreadsheet and outbid you for for every acquisition and every hiring. So these are very good material reasons to want to keep growing. I'm not saying that it's sustainable or that it's reasonable, but I am saying that it's not ideological. Not wanting to be 80% poorer because all of your net worth is tied up in stocks and the company you're an executive in is not an ideological matter. It's an entirely material one.
0: So, Corey Doctorow, back to the reverse centaur. Already, it seems to me that in terms of education, there's some serious problems. Kids today, for example, don't necessarily know how to do reading, writing, and arithmetic, the basics, because they can use a calculator to do math. They can use a spell check to write. And what happens when they use AI? They don't have to think anymore.
1: Well, I don't think there's anything wrong with doing sums on a calculator any more than there's anything wrong with doing sums on an abacus. You should understand the relationship between numbers, but arithmetic isn't math. Speaking as the son of a math teacher, the ability to tot up the bill at the end of the meal is like it's a party trick. It's not going to get you anywhere. There's always going to be a calculator that can do it better than you. But unless you understand the relationships of numbers, you are likely to be bamboozled and you won't be able to reason well about quantitative things in the world. So that's the thing we want to encourage. I think that, you know, the panic about the so-called basics has led to a kind of standardization in education that has made it much harder for kids to learn, where, you know, the most important and profound learning happens when you discover an interest in something and then pursue it. That's something that teachers used to be able to encourage among their students. And now that teachers and their students are evaluated by these strict benchmarks that come at these punctuated intervals with high stakes testing, it's very hard for a teacher who observes a student who's doing really well, you know, reading a book. When I was in the second grade, I walked into my classroom. I grew up in Toronto, like all the best Americans. I'm Canadian. And so there was always this moment before the class started where everyone took off their snow boots. And I picked up Alice in Wonderland off the shelf and started reading it. And my second grade teacher saw me doing it and just said, "I'm going to leave him be." I was 7 years old now. I'm 55. I'm 55 now. I've written more than 30 books since, many international bestsellers, and I married a woman called Alice. So I think she made the right call. That is not a thing you get to do if there's a high stakes test that's going to measure whether or not the kid can do long division next week, and so you've got to stop them from reading. Now, as to AI in the classroom, I could easily see uses for, I don't know, automatically creating math exams that test each problem in a specific way, and then creating answer keys so you don't have to use the same paper every time. But I don't know how you would ever use AI to teach students in a classroom. After all, like, the one thing even the biggest boosters of AI will admit is that it makes grotesque errors that they insist on calling hallucinations, because defects makes your product sound like it doesn't work very well. And the only way that it can be safe to use is if you have the discernment, skill, and experience to tell when it's wrong. And by definition, a student doesn't know what's wrong. That's why they're the student, right? And so if you're saying, "All right, kid, here's the thing that's going to teach you math or history or sociology or any other subject," and you don't know that subject well enough to know when it's wrong, how on earth can you use it to learn?
0: So in terms of AI, you have suggested that the bubble is the problem, not the technology itself, even though we've seen a tremendous downsizing going on in Silicon Valley. Thousands and thousands of people are out of work. There was always this idea that it was a fun place to work and you could hang out and have free food, and all of that stuff seems to have gone out the window. And you take the example of Amazon coders who once enjoyed high salaries and endless perks. Now they're being reduced down to Amazon warehouse workers, where they just have to churn out code. So even within the tech world, the downsizing is happening, let alone in the broader context of how we could all be downsized.
1: Well, just as, you know, centaurs and reverse centaurs are two things that seem the same but turn out to be different, right? The worker who's happy about AI and the worker who's sad about AI are not, in fact, doing the same thing. The worker who's made redundant because their company has seen its fortunes contract, but the boss wants to not claim that the company is failing. Instead, they want to claim that they're realizing all kinds of savings because AI is doing the worker's job. looks like the same thing has happened to them as happened to, say, a worker whose boss is just a credulous dolt who can be sold the story that a chatbot can do their job in the same way that someone watching Andrew Tate can be sold the story that peptides will make them a love god. It doesn't mean that it's true. It just means that you're a sucker for that sales pitch. And that looks the same as the odd person out there for whom the AI really can do their job. And I think that, you know, these companies have a vested interest in conflating all of the reasons that people are being fired with the case that AI is just able to do everyone's job, not least because even if you fired someone erroneously and the AI that can't do their job, the colleagues that are left behind sort of surviving the jobs apocalypse who are expected to pick up the slack, if they think the AI can do the job, then they're going to be a lot less mouthy, a lot less likely to unionize, a lot less likely to complain. They're going to just meekly accept the excess workload that they're being asked to pick up because supposedly AI meant that you didn't need as many people to get the job done.
0: So just in the last couple of minutes then, Cory Doctor, let's talk about creative workers' rights and the extent to which there is a way to push back against this predatory bubble that whether it bursts or not, it's already sucking up so much creative work. And, you know, somebody that is a member of the Writers Guild picketing Fox a few years back, holding up signs warning about AI in terms of replacing writers. I'm pretty familiar with the battle, but you've said that labor rights didn't arise because we got labor law. Labor rights arose because we asserted the rights and then the law followed. So using that example, how do we go forward?
1: Yeah. Well, I'm sorry I missed you on the picket line. I spent most of that strike on the Warner picket line around the corner from my place in Burbank. But we were both on that picket line. And, you know, it's instructive, I think, that strike to see what the relationship of copyright, labor rights, and artist rights are. You know, the companies that wanted to stick AI in the writer's room and pay writers less and pay fewer of them were not the AI companies. They were the media companies. It wasn't Sam Altman. It was David Zaslav that we were striking against. And, you know, it is also David Zaslav and Bob Iger and the other studio bosses who are suing the AI companies for copyright. And they're telling us that they're doing it for us. They're telling us that it's in the name of defending creative workers' income. But for more than 40 years, we have expanded copyright in every conceivable way. It lasts longer. It covers more works and more uses. The penalties are more dire, $150,000 in statutory damages per infringement. And it's much easier to prove infringement and get those damages. And the media companies are larger and more profitable than they've ever been. And the share of income going to us, to creative workers, is lower than it's ever been in real terms and proportionally, because giving more copyright to workers who bargain into a market of 5 publishers, 4 labels, 3 studios, 2 companies that control all the ad tech and 1 company that controls all the ebooks and audiobooks. It's like giving your bully kid extra lunch money. There isn't an amount of lunch money that you give that kid that buys them lunch. All you do is give the bullies so much money that they can run international campaigns saying, think of the hungry children, they need more lunch money. The way that the writers won their strike was not by arguing for a new copyright. The way the writers won their strike was because they are allowed to do multi-employer bargaining, which is something that they're allowed to do almost uniquely among American workers who've had their power to do any form of sectoral bargaining, which is when workers as a group bargain against all the different employers in their sector. That's been outlawed since 1947, but the Hollywood guilds have this multi-employer bargaining arrangement that is sui generis to Hollywood, and that's how they won the strike. And, you know, the bosses that we have that we were striking against, every time they sue one of the AI companies, they release a press release that says something like, hey, we're not opposed to the future. We don't think AI is a problem. We just wish that they would have paid to license this material before they trained an AI with it. So they want to replace us. They don't want to prevent AI from being used to replace us. They're arguing about who should get the biggest bite when we're on the menu. And I want to get us off the menu. And so I think the way we do that is with labor rights. We need more multi-employer bargaining. We need true sectoral bargaining. Copyright is a right that no worker in America, except for a small number in the creative industries, gives a damn about, whereas sectoral bargaining is a thing that every worker in America would benefit from, whereas copyright is a thing that every boss in Hollywood loves. Sectoral bargaining is a thing that every boss in every field in America hates. And I think that if you are trying to choose as a worker what's going to get you the best deal, the thing that no other workers care about and your boss loves, or the thing that all the workers need and your boss hates, you should be on the second side. That's the way we win this fight.
0: So it's either organize or be Napstered, right?
1: Well, I mean, Napster is a really funny example because they killed Napster. We got Spotify. Spotify exists because the three major labels who own 70% of all the recordings and 65% of all the compositions entered as equity partners. They structured Spotify's payout so that the smallest amount of money, because every dime that they take out of that as an owner is a dime that they don't have to share with an artist, whereas every dime they take out of it as someone who licenses content on behalf of their musicians is a dime that musicians have a claim on. So again, like, the Napster story is quite instructive here. Killing Napster by creating more, you know, stronger copyrights that can be alienated from us in our contractual dealings with a monopsony that controls our market didn't make us any stronger. It made them stronger at our expense.
0: Well, Cory Doctorow, I could talk to you for much longer, but we've run out of time, and I really appreciate you joining us here today.
1: Well, it was absolutely my pleasure. Thank you for having me on.
0: And again, I've been speaking with Cory Doctorow, who's a science fiction author, activist, and journalist, whose many books include The Lost Cause, a solar punk science fiction novel of hope amidst the climate emergency, The Internet Con, How to Seize the Means of Computation and Choke Point Capitalism, and most recently, And Bleepification, Why Everything Suddenly Got Worse and What to Do About It. He's a visiting professor at Cornell University, an MIT Media Lab research affiliate, as well as the professor of computer science at the Open University. And his new book, an instant New York Times bestseller, is The Reverse Centaur's Guide to Life After AI, How to Think About Artificial Intelligence Before It's Too Late. And this has been Background Briefing. I'm Ian Masters, and I'd like to thank producers Graham Fitzgibbon and Asher Price. And if you've missed any of today's program and would like to explore our vast archives, you can visit us at backgroundbriefing.org, where we'll include extended interviews searchable by topic and have made it easy for you to sign up for the daily email updates that provide links to resources, articles, and books discussed on the program. 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
2: Showers are likely today, with a chance of thunderstorms as well, and high temperatures around 83. Showers will continue into the evening, then clear overnight, with lows around 63 degrees. For Tuesday, mostly sunny skies, with highs around 81. 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
2: That's Kev Choice, casually dressed in a cinnamon color button-down shirt, wooden beaded necklace, and black jeans, sitting at the piano playing a reimagined cover of the 1982 classic All This Love by famed R&B group DeBarge, a track he included on his latest EP, All My Love, featuring Vibeca Hawkins.

Kev Choice is a classically trained pianist, rapper, composer, and educator raised in Oakland, California, with family roots in San Francisco. He has long been a driving force in the Bay Area's vibrant music scene, blending hip-hop, jazz, soul, and classical music. Over the years, he's collaborated with the likes of Lauryn Hill, Michael Franti, and Too Short, all while building a solo career that marries artistic innovation with social activism. With his new EP, All My Love, Kev Choice explores the themes of love, vulnerability, and the complexities of relationships. Through soulful melodies and insightful lyricism, the project navigates the emotional highs and lows of human connection, intertwining personal reflection with universal themes. I'm Anita Johnson, and today on Making Contact, we dive into the journey of Kev Choice, his early years, and his latest project, All My Love. I had the chance to catch up with him at San Francisco State University, where he teaches jazz harmony

0: and Afro-Cuban ensemble. Here's Kev Choice describing the creative process behind his new EP.
1: You know, since the pandemic, I have been working on a series of songs. And, you know, a lot of it is based off of personal experience. I will say this, you know, kind of taking, you know, where in the past my music was focused on, you know, whether that's political issues or social justice things. I feel like I'm in a page in my life where I'm like analyzing myself as a man and knowing that I have to grow. I have to be vulnerable. I have to express myself to the fullest in order to be at the best capacity, continue to do the work in community. It's almost like that's a lot of us are stressing self-care, stressing our own healing in order to continue to do the work at the highest capacity.
0: In a time marked by profound challenges and social reckonings, All My Love stands out as a deeply personal offering. For Kev Choice, this EP represents not just a shift in sound, but in focus, turning the lens inward. His reflections reveal an artist evolving, intent on mastering personal growth and emotional honesty.
1: And also be authentic, stepping into spaces and, you know, being vulnerable. Like a lot of us, you know, men don't discuss certain things, whether that's loss, whether that's heartbreak, whether that's our deficiencies as how we show up as men. And even in conversations, I feel like we need to kind of open up that dialogue a little bit more as men, especially Black men, men of color, about how we show up in relationship, how we express love, how we receive love, and what that means. And I feel like that'll help us even in the work that we do as in community, as leaders, as fathers, as educators, and all those things. So I've been trying to represent that in the music that has coincided with things I've been going through in my personal life.
0: By embracing his personal growth, All My Love invites listeners into this space, serving as a soundtrack for healing. In the track, Congratulations, Kev Choice reflects on his past relationships, acknowledging that he wasn't ready for deep commitment at the time.

0: Congratulations to you. Yeah, congratulations. You know, it was, you know, a lot of times I take a song and put different experiences together. So that happened to me actually numerous times. So someone I would date and then the next person would be the person that they would end up, you know, marrying or being with. And I was just like, oh, wow, okay, I see. That's it almost was like a pattern. I'm like, man. So either I'm like preparing them for this or something about me is like, well, they get to the next person. It's like they finally realize exactly what they need. And, you know, and I can't harbor ill will around it because, you know, I actually wasn't ready at that time. They might have been ready. I wasn't ready or I didn't display the things that made them feel safe and secure. Whether that's being not spending enough time, whether that's not, being completely vulnerable. You know, I even said, like, you know, he got down on one knee. He's, you know, they was taking vacations, you know, in the wintertime with us. I mean, even in the chorus, like, he'd take you out to dinner on a Tuesday, movies on a, like, doing things in the middle of the week, not just on the weekend, on this, when you have free time.
1: Congratulations. I bet he take you out to dinners on a Tuesday, movies on a Wednesday. Your friends say you made an upgrade. Congratulations. Congratulations. Yeah. Heard he took you on vacation in wintertime. You always said you wanted someone who make you day focus. I could barely put my phone down at dinner time. Too distracted to relax and just be in the moment. Making plans to move in together, that's so official. A man that ain't scared of commitment, that's beneficial. Introduce you to the whole family, I bet they love you. Take you out in public, holding hands, kissing and hug you. And no, yeah, I feel a way about it. But I'm in no position, what can I say about it? Still remember all the things that we went through. The closer we got, the further away I pushed you. I saw your girl and she said that y'all picking dates. And I should stay far away, you in a better place. Although I miss you coming through late by the lake. I could never hate, all I could say is congratulations, love. You found someone you always wanted me to be.
0: And that's something that I had struggles with, so.
2: Yes, it had. Have you resolved that?
0: Next question. No, it's. I feel like one thing though, I'm more honest about it. I'm more aware about it. I'm not like making excuses. Like, I'll just be like, you know what? I struggle with finding ways to make time to incorporate a partner in my life. Like, I feel like that's also a part of, you know, this music that I'm creating or releasing is like allowing people to be like, hey, this is something I struggle with. I'm not trying to hide it. I'm being honest about it. And I feel like that'll help me grow from it, and it helped others as well. Like, just even talking about it, being like, you know what, that's, I have a problem being, you know, dedicated, you know, during the week, or I have troubles balancing my schedule and work, like things like that.
2: By fostering space for deep, often challenging dialogues, particularly between men and women, Kev Choice aims to open up heartfelt discussions that can strengthen relationships.
0: All of this to me comes from conversations with women about what makes them feel valued, what makes them feel safe, and trying to uplift those more. Think about an authentic way, or think about a way to value someone as a human being versus just a physical aspect when you're approaching them. So yeah, it was just like a conversation, like having conversations with women in just different situations that I've been in.
2: How can men, listening to what you just said, listening to the song, how can they benefit from actually hearing what you're trying to convey, like really taking it in? How can that improve black relationships, right? Male and female relationships?
0: Well, I think it's having real, authentic, sometimes deep and difficult conversations. Like, you know, even going to that song, Searching for a Feeling, which really every line in that song is me, is really spoken from the perspective of a female to a man. It's like she said, she told me, tell me I'm your everything.

0: this plot to manifest into fruition. In the song Searching for a Feeling, Kev Choice explores a woman's perspective, capturing her desires and expectations within a relationship.
1: She told me, tell me I'm your everything. Look into my eyes, see paradise, feel butterflies spreading wings. It's really a woman telling a man how she wants to feel.
0: Through song, Kev Choice encourages more attentiveness and understanding in relationships, emphasizing the importance of creating dialogue around interpersonal communication and encouraging men to think about how they approach relationships. He offers more background in the song Fresh Fade.

on the surface, it's talking about a man, or, you know, getting a fresh haircut and feeling that confidence when you step out the barbershop. But if, as I get deeper into the story, like I approach a woman on the street, I'm like, hey, you know, I like how you looking. I'm feeling good. I'm looking good. Let's hang out. Let's kick it. Can I talk to you? Can I call you? And then it turns into a conversation of how women often feel when they're approached by men based on how they look and the pressures of social media and she, you know, and also just the stresses of dealing with life. And we start having a conversation about that. But then it goes deeper into like just the pressure that women feel when a man just approach them on the street. To me, I'm like, I ain't thinking nothing about it, but to her, she might be like, man, here's another guy trying to approach me because I look good, because I'm, you know, it's a nice day. I'm just trying to get to work. I'm stressed out. I don't need this energy.

drama. You're listening to pianist, rapper, and composer Kev Choice on Making Contact. 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Now back to the show. Plus the music nowadays like an assault. Disrespect, insults, all this talk of f***s and f***s. Not much thought getting put into reports. The results of constant negativity.

0: As Kev Choice reflects on the themes of All My Love, vulnerability, growth, and authenticity, it's clear that his upbringing played a significant role in shaping both the artist and the man he is today. Growing up in Oakland, surrounded by the rich sounds of soul, gospel, jazz, and all kinds of live music, Kev Choice was immersed in a world of rhythm and melody long before he began creating his own.
1: Growing up in Oakland and always coming across the bridge to the city to see, like, my grandmother, who was in Fillmore, and going to Third Baptist Church in San Francisco, which I feel like were probably some of my early music experiences, seeing the choir and hearing those spirituals, you know, not getting into music, but, like, just hearing it and being around it and being surrounded by it. And, of course, my mom, all my aunts, just heavy music. Always listening to them, listening to music in the living room, having parties, you know, listening to all the latest records, the soul records, the R&B records, the hip-hop records. Like, they was just always listening to whatever was out currently. And that kind of, like, I think that just kind of piqued my interest to just the power of music at that early age.
0: Kev Choice's family sparked his early love for music, but it was none other than Prince who truly influenced his musical path and even inspired him to learn the piano.
1: So that seventh grade, I signed up for, you know, Westlake Middle School. And it was crazy. They asked us, you know, you can, you know, they was like, you could take two electives. You know, these were the options. And I was like, wow, piano. I was like, I'm going to take piano. And at that same time, I was really, Prince had a movie called Under the Cherry Moon. He played, I was already a Prince fan from, like, Controversy, Purple Rain. Like, my mom had all the Prince albums, and I would just listen to those albums, kind of, like, blown away. Like, his sound to me was something different than all of the other records. I would listen to all of them, but his was like, man, I was, like, curious, like, why he made certain sounds or why he would had a record playing backwards at the end of the song. Like, he would be doing crazy stuff on the albums. I was like, man, that's crazy. So, of course, we watched Purple Rain every day. Then Under the Cherry Moon came out. Prince was a piano player in France. I was just, like, blown away by that because I already was curious about the piano. And then here's my musical hero playing the piano. So that's kind of what made me sign up for that piano class and then try to take French.
0: Though Prince may have inspired him musically, it was the support and encouragement he received from teachers that paved the way for his growth as a musician.
1: Well, a big part of that, so after that, you know, first year, seventh grade, Westlake, my teacher, you know, shout out Miss Phillips, Willie Schaefer's, recognized the talent that I had. Like, I really progressed quickly that first year. She recommended I get into this program at UC Berkeley called Young Musicians Program. And that was a phenomenal program for youth all across the Bay. Summer program, like for 2 months, where you're doing music theory, music history, choir. They give me private lessons. They gave me a piano. They gave me a real piano in my home. And this was all paid for. This was all free. And that program really, like, I wasn't around. Like, I was around, like, all of the other prodigies around the whole Bay Area. This is where I met people like Howard Wiley or Geechee Taylor or everybody from people like Thomas Prison or even Lettucey when she was younger. Like, everybody went through that program. Like, you ask a lot of the musicians, they went through Young Musicians at Berkeley. So I was in there for 3 years, and, you know, it just really helped excel my musical growth and education. Of course, going to Skyline High School, being in a jazz band there and the orchestra, but really Young Musicians put me at a level to where once I started going for college auditions or college tours, I would play for them. And they was like, oh, wow, you're really talented. And that's kind of how I got offered a scholarship to go to Xavier University.
0: When Kev Choice made the leap from Oakland to New Orleans to pursue college, his world of musical possibilities really expanded. He began collaborating with musicians from diverse backgrounds and exploring music theory in depth. After earning a bachelor's in music, he kept the momentum going and headed to Southern Illinois University for a master's in music with a focus in piano performance. That's where things really started to click.
1: I think it was in grad school when I got I was in this band. I got hired to be in the band of some of my friends. It was like a hip hop band, but I was playing keys. And one of the MCs knew that I was an MC and producer as well. And he was like, you know, he was like, yo, kid, we want you to play key, but then we want you to jump up and start rapping in the middle of the song, like, throw everybody off. And I was like, it was like the first time in a show I was asked to, like, play keys and then spit at the same time. And I was like, wow, that would be dope. And then from then on, when I first did that, the crowd kind of went crazy because nobody expected me to, you know, here I am a master's degree candidate in classical piano who just jumped off the keys and started spitting, like, as an MC. And I feel like that showed me that it could live in one space and also within the hip-hop space, because hip-hop is, you know, it's all about highlighting the multiple genres and that one aspect and bringing it to that dynamic as a hip-hop performer in a hip-hop band where we do everything from jazz to soul to whatever.
0: It was at that moment that made him realize he could blend those worlds, hip-hop, jazz, and soul into one space, which would later serve as a musical blueprint for him. And though he's known by many labels, lyricist, rapper, artist, it's his remarkable songwriting and piano skills that truly set Kev Choice apart. A prime example of his talent came in 2015 when he performed his original composition, International Boulevard, from the album Oakland Riviera, playing live among the trees at an outdoor exhibit at the San Francisco Botanical Gardens. Kev Choice captivated the crowd, transforming the natural setting into an unforgettable musical experience.

That live performance left a lasting impact, showcasing the deep connection Kev Choice has with his instrument, a bond that resonates throughout his music. His new EP, All My Love, weaves together various styles, but keeps hip-hop at the forefront. As we talked, his song God, not on the EP, but one of his latest releases, naturally came up, revealing his evolving understanding of unconditional love and his spiritual journey.

my growth as a as an adult in exploring different religions, reading about different religions, becoming a musician, practitioner in music communities in the Bay Area and beyond that really emphasize, you know, oneness, emphasize spirituality, emphasize, you know, love as the most powerful force in the universe. Like, that's something that I study, practice, and try to exhibit day to day, even, like I say, through music, through education, through even through political activism. Like, I never try to attack a political opponent or someone on the political side. I'm like, I'm coming at this from a place of love. And, you know, even, you know, the Panthers and all the way back, you know, say love is a revolutionary act. That's very true.

0: You are king, you are queen. God is in all. God is in all. God is in all.
1: As our conversation wound down, I asked Kev Choice about his vision for the next steps in his journey.
2: Well, I think for me, it's continuing to grow as a, you know, composer, a producer, a performer, expanding my audience, you know, from, you know, a mainly Bay Area base to being able to take my own message, my own music, my own band across the world, like I've done with other artists, and sharing my musical platform across the world with my own sound and my own message, and also continuing to expand, I feel like, on the, what I call the form of hip hop, and to, you know, creating bigger pieces, like creating orchestral pieces, going around, you know, showcasing the inner connection between Black music, symphonic music, jazz music, all of that in a larger scale. Like, I always wanted to do large scale musical hip hop performances. Like, I had a 10-piece band when we first started. I wanted to be like Duke Ellington in hip hop. So I've always wanted to make hip hop sound large, sound very musical, bring in different elements with different instruments. So continuing to do that and just, you know, taking it around the world.

I'm Anita Johnson, and this is Making Contact. I spoke with pianist, rapper, composer, and educator Kev Choice about his musical journey and his latest project, All My Love. If you want more information about this episode or weekly shows, visit us at focmedia.org. 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Also, you can visit us on Twitter, Instagram, and leave us a comment. 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

0: Want to borrow books from Cornell University Library without having to pay for a visitor's library card? 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
5: Welcome to the Ralph Nader Radio Hour. My name is Steve Scrovan, along with my co-host, David Feldman. How's it going, David?
6: Hello, Steve.
5: And our intrepid producer, Hannah Feldman. Hello, Hannah.
7: Hello, Steve.
5: And the man of the hour. Guess who that is? Ralph Nader. Hello, Ralph.
8: Hello, everybody.
5: With the midterm elections coming up and all signs pointing to a blue wave, unless, of course, Donald Trump invokes the Insurrection Act to stop the elections, the question becomes, what will we, the people, win if the Democrats win in November? What is their agenda? What do they stand for? Will it be a progressive economic plan or the same old neoliberal policies that got us into this mess in the first place? That's the topic of today's program. Our two guests today have some concrete proposals for America's economic future. First up, we welcome back to the program Professor Robert Reich, Emeritus Professor for Public Policy at UC Berkeley, who has served in three national administrations, including as Secretary of Labor under President Bill Clinton. A few weeks ago, we read excerpts from his 10-point plan. Today, he's here to help us flesh it all out. Our second guest also has a plan. Derek Shearer was a senior policy advisor to Bill Clinton during the 1992 presidential campaign. He helped write the campaign's economic program, Putting People First. Last year, he co-authored A Bold Economic Program for America, which responds to the Trump administration's economic policies and the resulting harm to average Americans. We'll speak to Derek Shearer about the details of his bold program and how it addresses the underlying problems with our economy. As always, somewhere in the middle, we'll check in with our intrepid corporate crime reporter, Russell Mokyber. But first, let's find out how to make America affordable again. David?
6: Robert Reich is Emeritus Professor of Public Policy at UC Berkeley. He has served in three national administrations, including as Secretary of Labor under President Bill Clinton. Mr. Reich has written 18 books, including The System, Who Rigged It and How We Fixed It, Super Capitalism, and Coming Up Short, A Memoir of My America. He is co-founder of Inequality Media, co-founder of the Economic Policy Institute, and co-founding editor of the American Prospect. Welcome back to the Ralph Nader Radio Hour, Robert Reich.
9: Well, thank you very much, Dave. And I'm so delighted to be here. And Ralph, you are and have always been one of my heroes, and I'm delighted to talk to you. I just wanted to amend David's kind introduction by saying that on the end of August, I don't know when you're going to air this, but in the end of August, my memoir comes out in paperback. It's called Coming Up Short.
8: Yes, and it'll be quite a memoir because you have a long history of interacting, especially with Democratic Party and the role that you had as Secretary of Labor, where you believe you were pretty much sidelined by Clinton and Bob Rubin and other corporatists in the administration, Secretary of the Treasury Rubin. So we look forward to your paperback version, Coming Up Short.
9: Coming Up Short. And I also am very short.
8: I know. That's, I wanted you to say that. I remember once we shared a platform with a business audience, and it was very skeptical of your role at the Federal Trade Commission with Mike Perchuk, who was the chairman at the time. And you made the point that, you know, regulation is good for competition, it's good for efficiency, it's good for consumers. And then you looked out at the audience and you said, do I look like big government?
9: Yes, I've used that? I've used that several times, and it does tend to get a laugh from people who are sympathetic. But I think that these days, corporate America is even more dug in than it was then in the Federal Trade Commission days in the 1980s.
8: For sure. As I tried to point out in my recent response to the Powell Memorandum of 1971, chronicling the intensification, deep and broad, of corporate control over our country. In December, you put out a pledge for Democrats to make America affordable again, and you directed it not just to the public, but also to the Democratic Party leadership. And a couple of weeks ago, we asked, what was their response? After all, you know, you've written books, best-selling, you have a huge media following, former Secretary of Labor, former Director of Common Cause, and you answered very briefly. You said, no, none, nada. So you put it out again in July and probably haven't had any response yet. How do you account for the lack of response by people like Jeffries, the Democratic National Committee, the DCCC? How do you explain that?
9: Well, in fairness, I really am not a major figure, a political figure. There's no reason for them to respond. And secondly, there's no Democratic Party. I mean, it's not as if there's somebody who represents the Democratic Party. I mean, Chuck Schumer and Jeffries, yes, to some extent, but they have their own particular interests and their own concerns and their own, you know, they're just kind of, there is no Democratic Party spokesperson as such. So even if I were a major political participant, even if I were somebody who would expect a response, I'm not sure, Ralph, that there would be a Democratic response. But that's beside the point. I think the real point is that Democrats have an opportunity now to talk to the working class about, and not just the working class, the middle class too, about prices, about affordability, in ways that are terribly important and meaningful, and that really could get prices down, or at least stop the onslaught of inflation, and also that are very, very consistent with what we believe as Democrats, as progressives, as people who want to see the nation move back toward its pursuit of social justice.
8: What our experience in Washington is that the Democratic leaders like Jeffries and Schumer are not interested in a comprehensive contract for the American people, or as you put it, pledge to the American people. Partly, they don't like mandates. They want to win the election on Wall Street's terms, with minimum issues being focused on affordability at the present time is their big word, and not to disrupt the military-industrial complex, because they know the Democrats have voted with the Republicans again and again, year after year, for more money for the military budget than the generals have asked for. Just to be specific, can you go through your 10 reforms, which you call a pledge to make America affordable again? Go through the bold type. It's not going to bore you, listeners, because you'll see how relevant it is to where people live, work, and raise their families. Go through the 10, and then we'll discuss the impact that it should have.
9: Okay, I'll try to make it very, I'll do a dramatic reading. I'll try to make it very exciting. Number one, we eliminate Trump's across-the-board tariffs because they're import taxes. They're raising the prices of just about everything American consumers buy. Number two, we'll get energy prices down by ending Trump's war in Iran and shifting to renewable sources of energy. I mean, that this is what we're seeing now is absurd. Trump's war has increased gas prices across the country by at least a dollar a gallon. It's accomplished nothing but give Iran bargaining leverage to close the strait, which was open before the war. Number three, we'll bust up monopolies. I mean, another big major source of high prices is monopolies, especially in high tech and healthcare and food and finance, and so it's very important to vigorously enforce antitrust, anti-monopoly laws, so corporations don't have the power to raise prices. Number four, a fight for stronger unions. I mean, the thing is, Ralph, workers need more bargaining power in order to get higher wages, and part of the big answer here is stronger unions. Number five, raise the national minimum wage to at least $20 an hour. Nobody who works full-time should be in poverty. So raise it even higher for employees of big corporations that pay their top executives more than 200 times the typical worker. Number six, make housing more affordable. And one way to do that is stop private equity firms from buying up large tracts of housing and colluding on prices, which is what they're doing. Get rid of zoning laws that keep housing prices high and raise taxes on big corporations that drive up housing prices where they are located or have major facilities, and use the funds for more affordable housing. Number seven, cut healthcare costs by making Medicare available to everyone. Medicare for all. Just give everybody the option of buying into Medicare. It would bring healthcare costs down. Number eight, get working families help with child care and elder care. I mean, both of these, child care and elder care, are essential for working families, and they now pay a large portion of their income to provide care for family members. Number nine, give working families paid family leave. I mean, when I was in the administration, one thing we did was get 12 weeks of unpaid leave, and that's been useful but inadequate. It's just not enough. Every other advanced country provides paid leave. We're the richest country in the world. We should do it too. And finally, number 10, raise taxes on the wealthiest Americans to pay for all of this. Since Ronald Reagan, the rich have paid far lower taxes while accumulating a near record portion of total income and wealth in the country. It's only fair that they pay more so that the rest of America can afford what Americans actually need. And I'm specific about this. We raised the top marginal tax rate to 70%. That's what it was before Reagan. And also impose a 0.5% tax on wealth in excess of $100 million and eliminate the cap on income subject to Social Security taxes so that the ultra-rich are actually contributing to the maintenance of Social Security, which is otherwise in some danger. And Ralph, these 10 steps are crucial for making America affordable again. Every Democrat who's running for office should pledge to seek every one of these 10 things.
8: And I might say they're supported by more than liberal voters. They come in with very substantial support from conservative families who want the same thing for their children and their economic security.
9: Every single point I made on every 10 of these is supported by a majority of Americans.
8: Does this mean that you support the California initiative by the labor union SEIU to tax the super rich in California one time, a wealth tax, a one-time wealth tax, which Governor Newsom is strongly opposed to?
9: Well, I'm very much in favor of it because it's, first of all, California, like most states, in fact, like every state, has been suffering because of cuts in Medicaid, which is vitally important to working class and poor people in California and everywhere else. And those cuts in Medicaid, why was Medicaid cut? It was cut in order to help pay for big tax cuts for the wealthy by Donald Trump and his two tax cuts, his second tax cut, big tax cut. Most of the benefits went to very wealthy Americans. It's only fair. And you start in California, it should be national, but you start someplace and you start in California. We've got a lot of very, very, very wealthy billionaires in California. You know, this is a rounding error. They would hardly even see it. And the least they can do is help pay for the Medicaid costs that a lot of poor people in California now cannot bear because Medicaid costs are now, you know, they're just not available to a lot of people because of that huge tax cut to the wealthy.
8: You know, if you look at how undertaxed these super billionaires, Silicon Valley, people like Mark Zuckerberg and others over the years, this initiative by SEIU is just partial, very partial payback, a one-time wealth tax. How do you deal with the flight from California? They moved to Nevada or they moved to Florida, which is a problem afflicting wealth taxes beyond property taxes.
9: Well, the empirical evidence, and I just look at the evidence, Ralph. For example, Massachusetts raised its tax, its top tax on people, the very wealthiest in Massachusetts, people, the Chamber of Commerce in Massachusetts, the very wealthy said, you can't do this because we're going to lose wealthy people from Massachusetts. It never happened. In fact, there are more wealthy people in Massachusetts now than there were then. They're very high wealth, and Massachusetts got the benefits of that tax. Now, if you're asking me, should this be a national program? Should we have a wealth tax nationally? Of course we should. You can bet that the right, the apologists for wealth in this country, are going to say, oh, no, don't do that because wealthy people will leave the country. I mean, what they always do reflexively is say, if you do that, we'll leave. And I say in California the same thing I would say about a national wealth tax. If they want to leave, let them leave. But they're not going to leave because there are so many advantages to staying in California in terms of this is where a lot of the high-tech talent actually is. This is where the infrastructure for high-tech is already. The climate, as I talk to you, I'm looking at a beautiful day out here. You know, who wants to leave California? And if you are a billionaire and you are just so intent on leaving California because of this one very, very minor tax, then frankly, goodbye.
8: Yeah. Well, some of them, like Elon Musk, they're going to go to the fascist state of Texas. But you're right, most of them want to stay where the talent is, the climate is. Where are you on a stock transaction tax? You know, for purposes of our listeners, people in New York, for example, pay about 8% when they go into a store, sales tax, state and New York City sales tax. But if someone is buying or selling $100 million of ExxonMobil stock, they don't pay anything. And so there's New York State is debating now ending the rebate of between $15 and $20 billion a year coming from a 0.1% sales tax just on stock transactions, not on bonds or derivatives. And believe it or not, since 1981, they had a deal with Wall Street where they rebate electronically every day, maybe $40, $50, $60 million a day. So there is a movement building up to keep the rebate, although Mandami has not come out either way on it, surprisingly enough. Where are you on a stock transaction tax? England has it, Japan has it, Kenya has it.
9: It's just logical. It's just logical. You know, I'm old enough to remember when this country was not based on finance, when we actually had industry, when most people and most of the economy was based on non-financial transactions. Well, these financial transactions don't build an economy anyway. So if there's a 0.1% tax on financial transactions, when you have a sales tax and you have other taxes that so many average working people are paying, well, it just makes absolute sense. It's just common sense.
8: Well, Bob, you know, I know people will say about your pledge, how's he going to pay for it? And you've just pointed out you're going to raise taxes on the undertax super rich and the giant corporations, half of whom, by the way, who made tens of billions of dollars in corporate profits last year in the U.S. paid no federal income tax whatsoever, according to a Washington progressive think tank. Let me ask you the question the critics may have, friendly critics, I may say. They say, all well and good, but how can you deal with this without dealing with the monstrous bloated military budget that Trump wants to add $500 billion more to, which is way over 50% of the entire federal government's operating expenditures. It doesn't include Medicare and Medicaid, operating expenditures. And how are you going to do this if hundreds of billions of taxpayer dollars float out of Washington every year on corporate welfare, subsidies, handouts, bailouts, you name it? What would be your answer?
9: We have to start somewhere. And these 10 items have a lot of political backing. A majority of Americans want them. A majority of Americans need them. Let's start with them. Now, in terms of paying for them, yes, let's first of all tax the people who are the wealthiest in America, who have never been as wealthy. I mean, we've never had billionaires before in this country. We've never had people who are taking home as much of the national income and wealth as we've had now in terms of the top. So let's start there. But of course, you know, it's absurd to have the military expenditures we now have, and also the degree of corporate welfare in terms of subsidies and tax breaks and special benefits for corporations. So that let's do that as well. It's not one or the other. I'm saying let's start with the lowest hanging fruit.
8: You know, here's an item I just happened to catch on NPR, which is completely ignored by the mass media and the independent media. While Trump is asking for another $100 billion here for the Iran war, billions for aid to the Israeli mass murder in Gaza, and $500 billion overall, he's just gone berserk. Listen to this fact. It's pretty stunning. On NPR, Senator Kaine from Virginia, who's quite reliable when he makes statements, he said the following relating to the Iran war, quote, "A war that is a bad idea and it's illegal is by the very definition of it unaffordable. One item that I'm asking about," said Senator Kaine, "is the reconciliation bill last year gave $153 billion extra dollars to the Pentagon over their appropriated level. And as of early July this month," he says, quote, $89 billion of that was still unobligated. If you need more money, why not go to the unspent money from last year first, rather than coming back to Congress and asking for another $70 billion, end quote, Senator Kaine from Virginia. I mean, that should be in the headlines.
9: Absolutely.
8: What's your reaction to that?
9: Senator Kaine is absolutely correct. If it's unobligated money already, it's just free-floating money, why don't you go there first before you even ask for any additional money? The military budget, and Ralph, you know this better than I do, but I'm going to say it anyway because maybe some people listening don't know this. If you're talking about fraud, waste, and abuse, if you're talking about bloat in government, the first place you look is the military budget, because nobody knows a lot of where that money goes. It is just going into the pockets of military contractors. There are no competitive bids. There's just so much corruption and so much self-dealing. I mean, that's where you really should go to cut back on fraud, waste, and abuse.
8: To bolster your argument, and I think 99% of the people would support this, the Pentagon has been in violation of federal law since 1992, requiring submitting an audited budget to the Congress, like every other department and agency do. So yeah. They have an unaudited budget where we're told the Air Force doesn't even know where its spare parts are all over the world at over 100 bases. They don't know where anything is. Someone close to, in Congress to the Army officials in the Pentagon told me they don't even know where Army personnel are. There's a completely unaudited budget, which is illegal under federal law. And every Secretary of Defense has pledged, until Hegseth says, to work for an audited budget, which they say is going to take 5 years and hundreds of millions of dollars paid to outside accounting firms. So it's much worse than even you described.
9: Well, it's worse even than you just described, Ralph, because we are using, or at least the excuse for this extra money, is a war that is being lost, a war that should never have been fought, a war that is driving up oil prices and gas prices and fertilizer prices and therefore food prices for Americans and for everybody around the world, a war that is actually spreading right now, even as we talk, to Yemen and Saudi Arabia and throughout the Middle East, a war that is a war of choice that Donald Trump started and never explained to the American people why he started it, and he never explained to the American people what his exit strategy is going to be. So you've got this absurd use of taxpayer money, and he just keeps on asking for more and more and more. I mean, it is the responsibility of Congress, and I think a lot of Republicans in Congress are now coming around to saying this, to say, no, we are not going to allow this. In fact, we are not going to even justify this war, and we're going to vote against it if we ever get the War Powers Resolution our back. I mean, again, Ralph, we're not talking about something that is just progressives talking. You know, I talk a lot to people in red states, people who are supporting Trumpers who call themselves MAGA. And when I talk about the war, their eyes roll and they say, this should never be. This should never have been. We are against it. We've been against it from the beginning.
8: It's important, Bob, to note that things are so bad in Washington that it's hard to avoid understatement. Almost everything we say is understated as to what's going on. And with Trump, it's only going to get worse, more violent, much worse domestically and abroad. And he's in the process of stealing the election. If Jeffries and Schumer can start using his false assertion of stealing the election from the Republicans, he's busily violating Constitution, federal statutes, stealing the election. That affects everything we believe in and propose.
9: Exactly. I am a believer, though, Ralph, in the common sense of the American people. Now, if that makes me naive, if that makes me gullible, so be it. But I think at the end of the line, kind of at the bottom line here, is that the American people will make a decision starting with the midterm elections coming up in just, I think, what, 96 days, something like that. And those elections are going to be critical in terms of trying to constrain Trump and the people, the sycophants and lapdogs behind him, and Hegseth and Robert F. Kennedy Jr., and all these people who are ripping the social contract to shreds. And I think that the one way that, and this brings us back to my pledge, my affordability pledge for Democrats, I think one way the Democrats can be sure to get the House back and maybe even possibly the Senate in 96, 97 days is to pledge to make America affordable again and using these 10 particular steps that are widely, widely supported. A majority wants them. They will actually bring prices down, and they will stop the takeover that we've been seeing under Trump by corporate America, by the tariffs, by the war, by a lot of other things that he's done, and by monopolization.
8: Well, what you're saying may indeed come true in November, but the Democratic Party over the years has been a real burden on the voters. First, they wrote off half the country, creating a red state, blue state. Imagine writing off competitive races in Texas and other southern states, mountain states. And right after 2000 election, when Gore lost to Bush, you wrote an op-ed for the Washington Post, in effect saying the Democratic Party's dead, dead. And in 1970, Kenneth Galbraith, a loyal Democrat who started with others, Americans for Democratic Action, he warned the Democratic Party of straying from their mission for working families into the realm of corporate influence and corporate money. So it should be an easy win in both houses in November, because there are 12 Democratic senators up and 20 Republican senators up. The problem is that most of the Republican senators are in safe states where there's no competition by the Democratic Party. In some states, it hardly exists, like Wyoming and Idaho. So you want to share these remarks at all on the Democratic Party itself being an obstacle to winning big over the Republicans?
9: I agree so much with what you say, Ralph, and it makes me very sad. I think more sad than angry. I mean, Ken Galbraith was saying that in 1970, as you pointed out. Ken and I, a dear friend, I miss him terribly. He and I would have long talks about the Democratic Party and why it was becoming corporate, and it all had to do with money, obviously. The Democratic Party started in the 70s and 80s to drink the same trough as the Republican Party in terms of corporate money and money coming from the very, very wealthiest Americans. And that money, if you start drinking at the same trough, then how do you bite the hands that feed you? How do you criticize corporations and the wealthy? How do you talk about increasing taxes on the wealthy? How do you talk about increasing taxes on big corporations and regulations on big corporations if you're taking their money? The fact is you can't. But here's what gives me hope. You have a rising tide in America of progressive candidates all over America. Even, you know, and you mentioned Texas, Ralph. Well, Tallarico is really a good candidate. He could become senator in Texas. I think that there's a very good chance. We're seeing good people, you know, Sherrod Brown in Ohio, who had been a senator in Ohio. There are many other people in states that have turned Republican, but now are having second thoughts because of the war, because of the tariffs, because of inflation. Even the Trump administration's refusal to release the Jeffrey Epstein files in their entirety. All of these so-called red states are now just having a little bit of buyer's remorse when it comes to the Republican Party. So I think the progressive Democrats now have a very good chance.
8: Well, Tallarico in Texas should easily win against the crook who's opposing him, Attorney General, who's impeached by his own party in the House in Texas, and he got

0: with Democrats, leading Democrats now for, oh, I don't know, I think it's 40 years. You know, that even when I was in government, the notion was that the Democrats should go after the suburban swing vote. Well, that's ludicrous. First of all, there's not a suburban swing vote. You ought to go after every vote you can everywhere in America, and you ought to have a basic economic plank, such as I gave you at the beginning of this discussion, that really will help average people. It'll help average working people. It will make prices and the cost of living affordable again for average working people. This is what Democrats, under Franklin D. Roosevelt, this is what Democrats used to do, used to care about, and must do it again.
1: As you've written and others, they abandoned the working class, the Reagan Democrats, so-called, and that sunk them in one election after another. And they keep looking at their navel to figure out how to connect with the working class. You connect with the working class by adopting your pledge. That's the way you connect with your working class. But they want the money from Wall Street, and there's a conflict as to do they want the money more or do they want the votes more?
0: Yeah, this is why I'm encouraged, Ralph, by the progressive wing of the Democratic Party. Because you've got people, not just I'm not just talking about Mamdani and AOC. You have progressives, whether they call themselves Democratic Socialists or whatever they call themselves, they are progressives, and they are making young people excited again. That's where the energy is in politics today. It's in the progressive side of the Democratic Party. And if we had an old Republican Party like it used to be, I remember the day, you do too, I'm sure, where there were progressives in the Republican Party too. And when I say progressive, I'm talking about people who understand the importance of helping the working class and the poor in this country get ahead. That's all. I mean, we don't have to get into esoteric discussions about what's the meaning of social democrat. No. We're just simply talking about helping people whose incomes are, below, let's say, $75,000 a year. That's the median income in this country. People who are lower middle class, working class, and poor, just helping them get ahead. The whole structure of the economy has become so grotesquely out of shape, out of what it should be, with the advent of this small group of billionaires who are running more and more of the country, who are backing Trump, who, Elon Musk getting Trump elected in 2024 by putting $250 million into Trump's own election. Well, that should not be allowed.
1: Yeah, you point out in one of your Substacks, the 29-year-old former corporate lawyer that toppled Congresswoman Jeanette in Colorado, right? You point out she was born the year that the incumbent was elected.
0: That's right. That's right. That's right. And so, some of these incumbents, I am not an ageist. I mean, I'm getting up there. I'm going to catch up with you pretty soon. And I don't have anything against elderly people being active. In fact, I want them to be active. I want them to be active in politics. It's just that we've got a lot of older Republicans and older Democrats who need to just step aside and allow these young people to take control and take and have authority and take over. Because people ask me, what is giving me courage and what is giving me hope in this bleak time? And what I tell them is the young people I teach, the people I work with every day, young people who have energy, enthusiasm, who are progressive to their core, who care about the future of this country, and who are going to be inheriting the mess that we've left them, and certainly the mess that Trump and his regime is leaving them.
1: Well said. We're out of time, unfortunately. We've been talking with Robert Reich, former Secretary of Labor, has a very popular Substack. If you want more from Robert Reich's thoughts and observations and recommendations, you can pick up his book coming out in paperback next month titled Coming Up Short. And you want to give the Substack once more before we conclude, Bob.
0: Oh, sure. I'll do it several times. It's Robert Reich, ROBERTREICH, at Substack.com. And I would love it if anybody listening joined me on that Substack. That's where I write every day. And I also am part of a group I found.

0: 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So
1: the website for that?
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1: Inequalitymedia.org. I've not seen that. That'd be good to look at. Anyway, thank you very much. All this will be continued. Thanks for your good work out of Berkeley, California. Robert Reich.
0: Well, thank you, Ralph, and thank all of you for your great work.
2: 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When we come back, we continue our exploration of a winning, effective, and dare I say, bold economic agenda. But first, let's check in with our corporate crime reporter, Russell Mokyber.
3: 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I'm Russell Mokyber. Some AI companies aren't just reading books, they're destroying them. As developers race to build more powerful AI models and lawsuits over copyright mount, a cottage industry has sprung up to supply them with millions of physical books that are stripped apart, scanned into training data sets, and discarded or shredded. That's according to a report from Yahoo Finance and 404 Media. AI companies are using intermediaries to acquire books at industrial scale anonymously. Companies specializing in bulk sourcing advertise their ability to locate hundreds of thousands of titles while promising confidentiality for AI clients, reflecting the sensitivity surrounding the practice. For the Corporate Crime Reporter, I'm Russell Mokyber.
2: 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Welcome back to the Ralph Nader Radio Hour. I'm Steve Scrovan, along with David Feldman, Hannah, and Ralph. Our next guest has a bold economic program for America. David?
4: Derek Scherer served as the U.S. ambassador to Finland from 1994 to 1997. Previously, he worked in government at the national, state, and local levels, including the founding board of directors of the National Consumer Cooperative Bank in 1978 and deputy undersecretary of commerce for economic affairs in 1993. During the 1992 presidential campaign, Ambassador Scherer was a senior policy advisor to Bill Clinton and helped to write the campaign's economic program, Putting People First. Welcome to the Ralph Nader Radio Hour, Ambassador Derek Scherer.
5: Thank you, David. It's a pleasure to be here.
1: Welcome, Derek. We've known each other for a long time, and I came across a few months ago a very comprehensive, bold economic plan for America that you authored with a couple of your economic colleagues. And it didn't get much press, like most progressive proposals, but it was directed to the Democratic Party, where you've been advising for years and a very loyal Democrat. Our listeners are always looking to answer the question, what does the Democratic Party stand for? And your plan partially answers it. So why don't you summarize your plan, which, after I read it, looks like it's pretty much supported by a majority of the American people.
5: Well, that's also one of the points, is that we do think that the major issue facing most Americans is economic. And of course, their economic security, their family welfare, their economic future. And, you know, I would argue this has almost always been the case. It goes back to my experience in local politics and state politics, and then in the Clinton campaign, where our consultant, James Carville, said it's the economy, stupid. And mainly we ran on that. We put together a program called Putting People First. And I think one of the major reasons that Bill Clinton won was because he emphasized economic issues. So I've always been one that felt you shouldn't run on foreign policy issues, with exceptions like the middle of the Vietnam War, and that you should emphasize kind of kitchen table, family-oriented issues that affect real people's lives. So I've been doing that a long time, some success, some failures. But I've always done it within the Democratic Party. And I have argued for a long time, going back to the previous century, that third parties don't work in the United States. For better or worse, we have a two-party system, but it's a very open system. I mean, you've seen how MAGA people could take over the Republican Party. The Democratic Party and the primary system has always been open to anybody who wants to run. And so we've had a number of progressives get elected at different levels in that way. I could argue that we've had fairly progressive presidential candidates in some cases, but we face a lot of obstacles in opposition, which we can talk about, especially corporate power, which you know well, Ralph. So,
1: yeah, I want you to lay the basis, and we'll talk about the items that you have written in summary form as part of your bold economic program, and then we'll talk about the areas you excluded and why.
5: Okay.
1: As a pragmatic approach. Yeah, go ahead.
5: I'm going to run down the basics. One, which is essential, and I don't understand why Biden didn't do this, which is to raise the federal minimum wage to what we call a living wage. A federal minimum wage hasn't been raised in almost 20 years. We would raise it to $20 over time, and there are a lot of benefits to increasing people's wages, which also means they pay more taxes, they pay more Social Security, they can purchase more things. But it's also a view of it should be a basic human right to have a living wage. We want to increase the capacity of families to take care of one another. So we produced a proposal for a universal child care allowance for anybody making less than $400,000 a year. We have a number of proposals to increase the housing supply, although that's not controlled totally at the national level. It's a state and local issue. There are a lot of ways in which the federal government can encourage the production of more affordable housing. We want the Social Security system, one of the great achievements of the New Deal, to be solvent. And there's fairly simple ways to do that. Various senators, Democratic senators, have introduced bills to do that, which is you increase the contributions of the wealthiest Americans. It's not a problem in math, it's just a problem in politics to do it. We would, of course, roll back Trump's tariffs, which are an absurdity, and also tariffs that are aimed at our major allies like Canada and Mexico that make no sense either economically or in foreign policy. And we would increase education and training, because with the rise of AI, what kind of jobs people are going to be able to get and how they get them is going to be even more dependent on the quality of their education. So we would provide for universal free community college education. So I'll stop right there. I'm just run through some of them. We do this as a very detailed, yeah. Ralph. We've consulted with leading economists, progressive economists on all of these proposals. But the point of our program is not that it should be endorsed in its entirety. It's almost meant to be a discussion document to show what is possible, that this can be done. It doesn't require some dramatic change in the way the government operates. It just demands a change in priorities and some new laws like Senator Warren's Affordability and Accountability Act on corporations, going back to proposals that you proposed in the previous century to federal chartering of large corporations. And we've been meeting with candidates, with political consultants, with other progressive think tanks like EPI and CAP in DC, and discussing the fine points of our programs, but also encouraging them to say, if you think we're wrong about this or we should take a different approach, let's hear it. Because what we want is not people to say you have the Bible of economic reform, but that you have the right path, that candidates should be running on a progressive, comprehensive economic reform program in the coming midterms. And whoever runs for president should be running on this kind of program.
1: But the problem is that Hakeem Jeffries and Chuck Schumer are not running on your program. They are running on a repeated theme of affordability, and they give examples, high rents, high grocery prices, high fuel, but they assiduously avoid the cause of affordability in contemporary America, which is Trump. So they're allied with Trump against impeachment. Jeffries has clamped down. We have a lot of evidence on this, on all Democrats, telling him not to sign on John Larson's H.R. 1155, 13 articles of impeachment. You put out a Dear Colleague letter. Only two came forward, one of them being Steve Cohn, who's not running for re-election from Tennessee. So the critics of what you're putting forward are not directing their criticism against your issues, like paid child care, a minimum wage increase, raising frozen Social Security budgets, frozen for over 45 years, and so on. They're basically saying that you can't separate these from the huge drains on the public budget and the taxpayer of the bloated military budget, totally out of control, the corporate welfare budget, hundreds of billions of dollars a year shoveled out in subsidies, handouts, giveaways, bailouts, you name it, most recently for resurrecting the nonsensical nuclear power industry. And they're more silent than they should be on restoring Trump's tax cuts. In fact, in 2019, when they took over the Congress, as you know, Richard Neal, the head of the House Ways and Means Committee's first statement was he wasn't going to go after Trump's tax cuts, which create huge deficits and drain money away from the domestic necessities of the American people that you've just pointed out. So discuss the military budget, corporate welfare, and you mentioned higher taxes on the very rich, but I didn't hear much on the very big corporations, half of whom are making huge profits in the U.S. and paying no federal income tax.
5: We also increased taxes on CEOs, which, you know, the ratio now of CEO, top CEO of big companies to the lowest paid workers up over 400 to 1. So we do address those questions.
1: Okay. I was just referring to what you said.
5: I understand, but I'm just telling you.
1: Okay.
5: This is a,
1: okay.
5: This
1: well,
5: is
1: we'll, an, set, we'll set that this, aside. You've done the corporate tax. Let's do corporate welfare in the military budget.
5: Well, on corporate welfare, as I say, we are supporting Senator Warren's Accountability Act, which would put workers on boards of directors of major corporations and also make them have federal charters. But here's my point, and I agree with you about these issues, Ralph, especially the military budget, but you can't get to those issues until you are actually in the government. And if we don't win back the House and at least have a shot at winning back the Senate, talking about these issues while Trump and the MAGA Republican Party controls the government and might continue to control it is, you know, makes us feel good, but it doesn't change anything. And what I've learned about the so-called leaders of the party is you don't really expect them to lead. They will follow when they see where the voters are going, and they'll also follow when they see if there is a presidential candidate who takes off on these kinds of issues. And so, you know, we know Hakeem Jeffries. I'm glad he's talking about affordability because at least he's talking about economic issues. He's put together teams of people to look at different bills that they would introduce if they can win the majority in the November elections. I'm in touch with some members of Congress. We're working closely, particularly Goodwin, Jamie Raskin, and others, to push these kinds of proposals that we have. But I don't expect the leadership to lead on these issues. So, you know, I don't rail against them because what I'm doing, and I'm doing it with a lot of different people out there, including a lot of young people, is trying to find good candidates, provide them with economic ideas to run on, and then hope that we win back the House and that these kinds of then elected officials who share our viewpoint become the Democratic Party. I mean, that's how you do these things. If we don't win these elections, then we're just kind of crying in the wilderness. You know, I have a lot of thoughts about Trump. And one of the things, and in fact, I was going to mention it to you, as you might think about it, but our mutual friend Jeff Cowan and I have talked about the importance of an accountability project, and especially getting together initially some very good legal minds to say, what are the legal options after 2028? To go after all the corruption and crime that's been taking place. I mean, what is the legal position? I mean, what if Trump pardons everybody? What can you do about that? So I'm working on a number of fronts. I think accountability is one that we should talk more about. I believe that the whole impeachment thing is a dead end. It's not going to go anywhere politically right now. So that doesn't interest me. But the accountability question, there are a lot of very decent Republicans who believe in the rule of law who've come forward. A lot of them are working with an old friend of yours, Anne Bloom, who used to be the chief litigator for Public Citizen. And she's been talking to a good friend of ours. How many Republicans have come forward to work with them, judges, lawyers, who are just appalled by what goes on. And all this work is kind of going sub rosa below the press. It doesn't need to be, front and center at the New York Times as long as it's going on.
1: How can people get a hold of your bold economic program for America?
5: Okay, it is up and it can be freely downloaded on the website of the Institute for Labor and Education at UC Berkeley.
1: Let's go to Steve.
2: Derek, you worked in the Clinton administration in the 90s, helped him with his put people first agenda. But I can imagine a lot of our listeners would be saying, wait a minute, the Clinton administration concluded the NAFTA deal. They're all about free trade and the neoliberal policies that arguably laid the groundwork for a right-wing populist like Trump to come along and prevail. What have you learned from those Clinton years, and what has changed in your outlook from that?
5: Well, I could recommend a very good book by Nelson Lichtenstein on the Clinton administration that discusses the, I would say, hopes and aspirations that President Clinton had, but then the reality of what actually happened. But in my case, I was not included in the economic team. I was sent off to Finland as an ambassador, and the president selected Robert Rubin and Larry Summers and Lloyd Bentsen. Bob Reich was given a token position as labor secretary, but as he later wrote, he was basically hidden away in the cabinet. So I would not say that the Clinton administration tried to do all of the things that even we had in our Putting People First program. Like NAFTA, for example, my advice on NAFTA had been, and I had drafted our original proposal, which had very strong labor and environmental ties. And I said, don't pass it unless you pass it with Democratic votes. If you're going to pass a version of NAFTA, it has to be supported by labor and Democrats. And the administration did the different thing. They went and got Republican votes to pass it because they felt the pressure, I would say, what you call the Reagan view of the world and the Wall Street's view of the world. And that's been true. It was true of Obama as well. And every effort I made to suggest progressive economists like Jamie Galbraith or Barry Bluestone, others who should be in those governments, didn't happen. The power of money in Wall Street, as Ralph well knows, is very great. And so, and we write about this. If you read our program, we also explain the Reagan Revolution, the neoliberal sort of consensus that's now crashed with Trump, and we're trying to replace it with our program.
1: Let's go to Hannah.
6: How much of this program could we accomplish by saying, President, go off and president, and let congressional candidates, even senatorial candidates, try and enact these policies?
5: Well, if you look at the periods when we've had great and significant reform, we've also had presidents. One's FDR, we know about the New Deal, but also Lyndon Johnson. I mean, some of the great things, some of the things that Ralph referred to, especially the Civil Rights Act, but other great improvements in our government were done with a president who knew how to play politics, knew how to lead, knew how to twist arms to get things done. We see how government by an executive who is opposed to all these things operates and guts governments. So, I mean, you can't do it if you have an executive who's going to oppose you. I mean, I suppose you could pass things in a Congress with a weak executive, but the best outcome would be if we had a New Deal or a Great Society situation where we win back the House and Senate, and we have a president who is inclined to agree and lead. And it's an interactive process. So the more that Congress pushes and the more that individual senators lead, then the more the White House is willing to do things. And it's also important that the citizens be mobilized. I mean, Social Security was not just a policy idea. Social Security has its basis in a dentist in Long Beach who came up with a program, give seniors money, but they had to spend it by the end of the month. And clubs were formed across the United States to support this idea. It ultimately becomes, in the New Deal, the Social Security Act. So it you have to have organized citizenry. And, you know, I know Ralph and I agree about all of this, and civic action and groups. And it's an iterative process between the Congress, the executive, and the citizenry.
1: We've been talking with Derek Scherer, a multiple advocate of progressive public policies, a thinker and a doer, and the author, with two other economists, of A Bold Economic Program for America. Very relevant in an election year. Thank you very much, Derek.
5: Thanks, Ralph. Hang in there.
1: We will.
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1: I'm David Lombardo, and you're listening to WCNY's The Capitol Press Room. On today's show, we'll talk with a cannabis industry lobbyist about a potentially seismic bill awaiting the governor's signature, which would allow a wage board to set minimum compensation standards for employees at licensed cannabis companies. Then we'll share an excerpt of our insider podcast, Dispatches from Planet Albany, where we talk with the new head of the Democratic Senate Campaign Committee, Westchester County Democrat Shelley Mayer. And then we'll speak with the State Comptroller's Office about red flags they raised in a recent audit that looked at a housing program intended to serve New York veterans with disabilities but hasn't been fully utilized. And finally, we'll get to know Patrick Martinez, the winner of a Democratic primary this summer for an open assembly seat in a solidly blue part of Western Queens. It's all coming up right here on WCNY's The Capitol Press Room.
2: From Feature Story News in the UK, I'm John Beaver. US President Donald Trump says he's prepared to play a waiting game and use economic pressure to resolve the conflict with Iran. Russian officials say Ukrainian drone strikes killed at least 12 people and injured 39 others, but it comes as the World Health Organization says one of its warehouses was hit in a recent Russian strike. And the strongest tropical cyclone to hit China this year, Typhoon Dolphin, has made landfall on the country's east coast.
3: Welcome to 2026 Talks, where we're following our democracy in historic times. Hey, how are
4: you? This is not a referendum on President Trump. It is a decision regarding Mr. Blanche in very specific circumstances. All considered, I will vote for Mr. Blanche.
3: Louisiana Republican Senator Bill Cassidy was the deciding vote in Todd Blanche's 50-49 confirmation as the next attorney general. Republicans Susan Collins of Maine and Lisa Murkowski of Alaska voted no with all Democrats. Murkowski says she lacks confidence Blanche will, quote, check the worst impulses of this administration. Other skeptics said Blanche would likely be the most palatable candidate the president would nominate. Before leaving for recess, the Senate also passed a bill to avert a government shutdown scheduled just a month ahead of the midterms. The bill funding the government into December now goes to the House. It may face resistance from the GOP's right flank because it provides no new immigration enforcement money, but does include a temporary bar on the White House canceling government grants for partisan reasons or without warning. The Senate Agriculture Committee narrowly voted down a new farm bill on close to party lines. Democrats objected to requiring states with high error rates for SNAP to start funding the hunger program themselves. New Jersey Democratic Senator Cory Booker called the Republican-led proposal, quote, effing ridiculous.
5: We are spiraling into a deficit and a debt, and our big idea to solve that problem is to go after the most struggling Americans. That is hypocrisy when there's huge ways to save money out there that nothing is being done about.
3: Congress has until the end of September to pass a new farm bill or extend the current 2018 funding levels. A new online tool from the Economic Policy Institute calculates the price of mass deportations by location and compares that to the cost of government services. In all, it says the U.S. has spent nearly $270 billion sweeping up and deporting migrants, which would have paid for hiring nearly 100,000 new teachers or kept over 11 million people on Medicaid. Gordon Lafer of Oregon University worked with the left-leaning think tank on the calculator. He says it's shocking to see taxpayers spending so much to kick out migrants when so many families struggle to afford food, housing, and health insurance.
6: We wanted to show what the trade-off is so people understand we could be having all these things that really matter in people's lives, and instead the money is being wasted on this political circus of mass deportations.
3: Idaho's attorney general is appealing a preliminary federal court injunction against the state's transgender bathroom ban. Earlier this year, legislators voted to require people to use the bathroom matching the sex assigned at birth. Six transgender state residents sued, saying the law violates their constitutional right to due process, equal rights, and privacy. Emily Croston with the ACLU of Idaho says they'll argue for making the injunction permanent.
7: We are fighting to continue litigating the bill in the district court to get a final decision on the merits, that this violates Idahoans' constitutional rights and for an eventual permanent order that would block enforcement as to all restrooms in Idaho.
3: Supporters say the ban protects women and children in private spaces, although there are few, if any, documented cases of bathroom attacks by transgender individuals. I'm Edwin J. Vieira for Pacifica Network and Public News Service. 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
8: Showers are likely today, with a chance of thunderstorms as well, and high temperatures around 83. Showers will continue into the evening, then clear overnight, with lows around 63 degrees. For Tuesday, mostly sunny skies, with highs around 81. This is WRFI.

0: I'm David Lombardo, and this is WCNY's The Capitol Press Room. In the waning hours of the legislative session in June, Democratic state lawmakers pushed through legislation that could have major ramifications for the economics of New York's burgeoning marijuana industry, requiring reports on wages, and also creating a cannabis industry wage board that could impose minimum compensation standards. Additionally, it repeals language imposing labor peace agreements, which face constitutional challenges in federal court. For more on this issue and the cannabis landscape more broadly in New York, we're joined once again by Katie Neer, who is of counsel with the lobbying firm Dickinson & Avella, and one of my go-to people on all things marijuana. Thanks so much for making the time, Katie.
1: Anytime. Anything for you.
0: Oh, I appreciate that attitude. Well, I want to start by understanding the impact to date, if any, of the state's current requirements that anyone getting a marijuana license, whether to grow, process, manufacture, or sell cannabis, needs to have an agreement with a labor union representing or trying to represent that workforce. Have those deals actually been reached in the 5 years since New York legalized marijuana? I mean, what sort of role have they played to date?
1: Yes. So what you're referencing is a labor peace agreement, mm-hmm. or an LPA. Right now, it is a statutory prerequisite of licensure, meaning if an entity or an individual is going to get its final license to operate a cannabis business here in New York, it does need to have an executed and effective labor peace agreement, LPA, for the entire term of that license. So generally speaking, 2 years. And yeah, so there's over 1,000 cannabis businesses operational today. There's many, many more who are issued that license and working on build outs or somewhere in that process of turning on. They all have LPAs right now.
0: So does that mean every worker in the marijuana industry, whether they're, again, at a grower, a processor, a manufacturer, a dispensary, that they're part of a union, or that there is a union somewhere that has entered into an agreement and has hopes and dreams of making these people part of their membership?
1: So, great question. I am not a labor lawyer, so I'm going to give this to you in layman's terms,
0: please,
1: as I understand them, as a labor lawyer explained it to me. So, I think of an LPA as a neutrality agreement. Basically, what it says is employers are not going to block a bona fide union's ability and right to come into the workforce and try to collectively bargain and organize the workforce. Similarly, the workforce is not going to go on strike. They're not going to stop coming into work because there's some sort of issue with the employer. So it's simply a neutrality agreement. And then what comes next is a collective bargaining agreement. That's when you actually have a unionized workforce, an organized workforce. And then the union comes in and actually, you know, provides benefits for the workforce and negotiates basically as a group against or, you know, with the employer to get certain things for that workforce.
0: And I know that these agreements, at least the underlying law, have faced legal challenges in court. Where do things stand with that? I mean, I know back in late 2025, a judge had said that one of the entities that was suing had standing to sue. So obviously they were allowed to move forward with that. Is there still, like many of the marijuana questions in New York, some sort of legal challenge hovering over the issue?
1: That's exactly right. And my understanding is that's sort of the pretext or the urgency, if you will, behind this bill that passed, you know, in the 11th hour here in New York. So there is a case. It's in the Southern District of New York, so it's in federal court. It is a retail licensee who has brought the challenge. They are making a constitutional claim and a preemption claim on the LPA requirement in New York's law. My understanding of that case is that people believe that the petitioner, so in this instance, the dispensary licensee, will prevail and that the LPA requirement in New York law will be shot down. And again, my understanding is that the union is deeply concerned about that legal outcome. I think the state's concerned about that legal outcome because of the precedent it may send and, you know, the ripple effect it may have in other industries, other parts of New York law. If that case were appealed, for example, it's going to go up through the Second Circuit. The Second Circuit has some case law already well established that's out there saying federal law, when it's not talking about plant touching activity, does apply to the cannabis industry. And so, you know, I think the union in this instance, it's the AFL-CIO, is very likely watching that case and is probably pretty concerned about the ripple effect of a decision and order that strikes down the LPA requirement in New York cannabis law.
0: Well, then the legislature, in their wisdom, passed a bill with seemingly only Democratic support that would impose a wage board and would repeal the requirement for the agreements we were just talking about. What is your understanding of what that wage board would be empowered to do for the cannabis industry?
1: Mm-hmm. Many thoughts on this bill. One, I think the repealer of the LPA, that part of the bill, non-controversial, right? I think the union probably wants that and obviously pushed this bill to moot the case that we just talked about.
0: Because they're worried about the larger precedent, probably.
1: Exactly. Yeah. That's exactly right. And I don't think anyone in the industry would complain, right? You want to get rid of the LPA? Go ahead, get rid of the LPA. I think many of your bigger employers, for what it's worth, many of whom I represent, would still have collective bargaining agreements because there's value there for big employers to have an organized workforce. It makes their life easier too. Set that issue aside. What that bill also does is establish the wage board that you just talked about. That's really controversial and very problematic for the industry for a number of reasons, but just at a high level, what that board would do, be a three-person board, an AFL-CIO rep, an industry rep, and a rep appointed by the Department of Labor. It could set minimum wages. It could set minimum and maximum hours. It could break that down by role. So, for example, someone who's cultivating versus someone who's doing, you know, very kind of intense processing and extraction procedures versus someone who's driving delivery vehicles to move stuff throughout the state versus someone who's working at retail, you know, at that point of sale checkout, what often people call them the bud tenders, right? So you have many different roles within the cannabis industry, and this board could get into the weeds, if you will, on those roles and set certain standards. It's the board. It's written as a recommendation, but there is language in there that says those recommendations shall be implemented.
0: And in terms of how something like this might play out, you mentioned that third seat that essentially the Hochul administration controls. We've seen this dynamic with farm workers, and clearly the unions were calling the shots when it came to that issue. Do you see this wage board, if it was enacted, to essentially be something de facto in control of the unions?
1: Definitely. I mean, absolutely. Like, to me, as a creature of Albany, right? I think any of us who looked at that bill, just looked at the strategy of how it emerged when it popped up on the last day that you could do a bill intro to age the 3 days to pass, you know, in the 11th hour. And I mean, it's an explicit AFL seat. So, you know, exactly where that bill came from, you know, exactly who drafted it.
0: Well, with the time we have left, I want to pivot to another recurring issue in this space, and that has to do with cannabis beverages. In late July, the New York Post shined a spotlight on New York City stores that were selling drinks with THC, which is what we think of as the kind of active ingredient in marijuana to get you high, so to speak. Can you give listeners a reminder about what types of drinks can be sold where and what continues to be an issue that makes this beverage area seem like the wild, wild west 5 years after we legalized marijuana and a few years after the federal government passed its sort of expansive hemp bill?
1: It is the wild, wild west right now. That's an issue of enforcement and who is supposed to be doing what. So just at a high level here in New York, if you want a beverage that has more than 1 milligram of THC in it, you should be only able to get that in a dispensary.
0: And does that matter whether that THC comes from a traditional marijuana or has been chemically derived from those hemp products the way scientists are able to do?
1: Mm-hmm. So hemp-derived THC products today are federally legal. Many people would argue that's through a loophole in the federal law and the Farm Bill and the way they define hemp in that bill. And so products with hemp-derived THC, you can just like go online and buy them and they'll be delivered to your door. No one's going to check if you're 21 or not. No one's going to charge you the adult use cannabis tax, for example, on that product. you may also not be able to get a certificate of analysis and understand if it was tested or where it's coming from. So from a consumer perspective, I don't think that that's great. And that is kind of that free-for-all thing, right? So if you go into a bodega mm-hmm. down in New York City or gas station, even here, more likely than not, that retailer has a hemp retail license. They get that license from the Office of Cannabis Management. They are supposed to be selling products that comply with a cannabinoid hemp regulation that was also promulgated by the Office of Cannabis Management. That regulation caps those products at a 1 milligram THC per serving dosage. That's a potency cap in that reg. It is also on OCM to enforce that reg. There's thousands. I think there's over 3,000 hemp retailers in New York. That's an overwhelming enforcement project for OCM, mm-hmm. who's still working on enforcing against the kind of in-your-face kind of smoke shop illicit retail shop problem that is pretty prevalent. And they're also enforcing against their licensees, right, and trying to establish a culture of compliance. So there's a lot of confusion here. There's a lot of products flying around. I think if you're a consumer, I would encourage you to just go to your dispensary and buy products that you know are legal and in the regulated adult use cannabis program. There's a lot of federal activity right now on the hemp bill and these hemp-derived THC products. So I think we'll have clarity soon. I know OCM is thinking about this. I know that the governor's office is thinking about this. I know the legislature is thinking about it. They've got a couple bills introduced that would address this.
0: Well, we've been speaking with Katie Neer. She's of counsel with the lobbying firm Dickinson and Avella, and she's one of the people you should ask any marijuana questions to if you run into her. Katie, thanks so much for making the time. Really appreciate it.
1: Anytime. Thanks for having me.
0: And for a deeper dive into New York's marijuana landscape, check out our Dispatches from Planet Albany podcast, which you can find at capitalpressroom.org or wherever you download your favorite podcasts, where we talk with Katie about the expectations of the new head of the State Office of Cannabis Management, as well as who the new legislative leaders might be on marijuana in 2027. 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

0: This is WCNY's The Capitol Press Room, and we're going to share an excerpt from our insider podcast, Dispatches from Planet Albany, where we spoke with State Senator Shelley Mayer about her new role as chair of the Democratic Senate Campaign Committee, which is responsible for helping elect Democrats to New York State Senate. We'll begin our conversation hearing why the Westchester County Democrat thinks she has the bona fides for this new role.
1: People know in our county, and I think maybe statewide, I tried to run for attorney general. Mm-hmm. At one point, I ran for the assembly and lost. I'm the first vice president of the Westchester County Democratic Committee. My father ran for state senate. He ran four times as a Democrat. I have a history of being a person who is proud to be a Democrat, doesn't shy away from it, even in the times when we were the most criticized. And I'm presuming the leader felt comfortable with my style and my ideas and the fact that, you know, Senator Gennaris is going to continue to be very involved, and I'm going to be heavily reliant on his advice going forward for the next several months.
0: Well, as we pointed out, you control about two-thirds of the chamber right now. So from that perspective, Senator Gennaris has a pretty good track record as chair of the DSCC. But is there anything you might do differently than him? Is there a Shelley Mayer spin on this that might be different than what we've seen the last decade and a half under his chairmanship?
1: Well, first place, he's been incredibly successful. I have been around the DSCC for probably 30 years, and no one has achieved the level of success of getting us to such a stable place, very geographically diverse, racially, gender-wise diverse. This is the great strength of our conference, and with the leadership of the majority leader, she's able to keep everyone in this tent. And I am very much of a big tent Democrat. I formed a PAC earlier in my life of building and construction trades people with people from Indivisible because they weren't talking to each other. I believe that there's room for lots of different voices, and I know Senator Gennaris does too. But my history here in my district and in Westchester is I help foster the growth of new people who want to be in politics. They may have different opinions than mine. I'm very, very supportive. I'm involved right now in a number of campaigns in my own district of encouraging local new people to participate. So I have my own style, which I'm sure will filter into the DSCC, but I think it reflects the strength of our conference. We have different voices. We're not afraid, but the leader keeps a tremendous amount of loyalty to her personally and to what we're trying to achieve for real people. That's why we run. That's why we want to be in the majority. So the things that I hear every day in my district that absolutely motivate me both as a senator and as the head of the DSCC.
0: Well, despite the fact that you guys have two-thirds of the seats in the state Senate, there are clearly some pickup opportunities in 2026. And looking at the map, some of the ones that come to my mind are the retiring Jack Martin's seat, possibly challenging Bill Weber and Rob Rollison in the Hudson Valley, maybe trying to take back Steve Chan's seat in New York City that Yuen Chu held briefly. And then there's the Capital Region where you have Jim Todisco and Jake Ashby in districts that I'd say are purple probably. Where are you particularly interested in focusing your attention this go around and why?
1: Well, I think you highlighted the ones that are particularly important to us. I think the discontent with the Trump administration in my district, ICE has sort of run amok in the last few weeks, picking up people who we don't even know who they are. I think the pushback against the Medicaid cuts that this administration and the Big Beautiful Bill force on us, that has caused a dramatic change in the voices of independents and people who don't affiliate as Democrats. And so I think we have tremendous opportunity to say to these voters, you know, look at us. We stand for responsible governing. We're not ideologues. We are trying to get stuff done. So whether it's Joe Rand in Rockland, whether it's Rory Lantzman, who I know from the assembly when I was there, who speaks very much about the needs of his district. These are the kinds of candidates and the kinds of campaigns that we believe will use the momentum that Democrats have now. And one should not underestimate the frustration that even those who voted for Donald Trump feel about the economic situation they're facing. So I think we have very good prospects across the board. Of course, I care about the Hudson Valley seats and I'm working on those, but We have a whole state, and we will benefit by having members represent the North Country, the Southern Tier, the Hudson Valley, the City of New York, as you point out. Each of these is an opportunity to really galvanize the voters and say, we're going to do something different.
0: So I imagine that nationalization effort and focusing on Trump is probably more effective in those open seats, like where Rory Lantzman is running, because we've seen that Republicans like Rob Rollison, like Bill Weber, even Jim Tedisco can get people to split their ticket. So what is it about those races? And you mentioned Joe Rand, for example, who's challenging Bill Weber in Rockland County. What is it about those races where you think you might have unique candidates or unique circumstances where you can finally overcome that sort of local popularity that those incumbents have?
1: Well, I think we have a record to run on, and these new candidates are going to join that. Like, you know, for me, getting to full funding of foundation aid and getting every school in the state substantially additional money this year, 2% when the governor offered 1%, free and reduced lunch to every child, full day pre-K for four-year-olds outside the city of New York. These are tangible things. And our Republican colleagues voted against half of these things. The ban on ice masks, they voted against it. Reproductive rights protection, including some of the bills that I sponsored, they voted against it. So they may act moderate enough in their district, but the fact is they don't have a record on results. And I think that we do. I feel very confident on what we've achieved. You go back and look at the lowest crime rate in so many years, even though it's, you know, it's always a tragedy when something happens. We have made gun safety a central part of our platform since we got to the majority, and we're going to continue to work on those issues. The cell phone ban in schools, where we work with the governor, game changer, you know. So the Republicans have not been leaders on this issue. They've stayed in the background. We have a track record, and we also have a record of, as I say, a big tent approach. We're not afraid of disparate voices. We're not afraid of new people. We're going to find a path forward, as we have since we've been in the majority, that actually, for example, utility rates. You know, this is me. They call me Miss Con Ed when I walk into the grocery store. I am determined to change the way rates are set. We are getting there. We got further in this budget than anyone could have anticipated, and we have a longer way to go. That's not a partisan issue. We expect people are going to vote for us because we are leading the fight against utility rate setting in this state, and we are going to get a change. So I think we have a record of results. We have the ability to work together. We work well with the governor and with the speaker and our colleagues in the assembly. And I think people right now are hungry for results-oriented elected officials.
0: So what is then the DSCC's role in these efforts? Are you providing bodies? Are you providing expertise? Is it just about being a piggy bank for those candidates who might struggle to raise money? How is the DSCC helping out, or how do you envision them helping out between now and November?
1: I think in all the ways, I think a piggy bank underestimates the role. Unfortunately, money has a significant role in campaigns. You can't hide from it. And so the DSCC has been effective at raising money, and we're going to put our money on the campaigns that we're confident really makes the most sense to invest in. But we're going to work with every campaign on their ads, on making sure their message is targeted. They know their districts well. So we're going to work with them on messaging, staff, everything they need. You know, having run a very, very tough race in 2018 and numerous other races, I have an opponent this year as well. Those of us who have done this before have a good feel for what help we need. And the DSCC is a very impressive organization, probably

0: I'm David Lombardo, and you're listening to WCNY's The Capitol Press Room. On today's show, we're highlighting an audit from the State Comptroller's Office, which identified room for improvement in a housing program designed to serve New York's veterans with disabilities. One of the key takeaways is that funding available for home and accessibility repairs is going unspent in some cases. For more on the findings as well as next steps, we're joined remotely by Tina Kim, Deputy Comptroller for the State Comptroller's Office's Division of State Government Accountability. Welcome back to the show, Tina.
1: Thank you for having me, Dave.
0: Well, before we get into what you found out about the state and local administration of the New York Access to Homes for Heroes Veterans Program, can you explain what this initiative is supposed to do for low and moderate income veterans living with disabilities?
1: The program is set up to help veterans with disabilities stay safely and independently in their homes. It provides up to $25,000 to provide accessibility improvements, emergency repairs, or even fix basically code violations within their homes. So really it enables them to stay within the community.
0: And in a given year, what sort of budget are we talking about? Millions of dollars, for example?
1: So for the period we looked at, which was like three cycles of the program starting in 2022, ending at the end of 2025, it was $3.3 million. But as you pointed out, of that $3.3 million, only 36% of it was actually spent.
0: There's often, though, a lag in when money in New York State gets appropriated versus when it actually hits someone's bank account versus maybe when work is done. So when you look at the unspent dollars, does it seem like it's actually a problem unique to the administration of this program, or is that just reflective of the way government projects are funded?
1: So I think if you look at the long-term history of this program has been in place since 2015. It was made into law in 2018. The program originally was allocated $19.6 million. And over the course of the program, only 31% of that funding has actually been spent. So this is a long-term issue with this program, you know, which I think that, you know, the audit identifies some reasons why that has actually occurred.
0: Well, yeah, let's talk a little bit about some of the shortcomings in both the oversight and administration by the local program administrators. What seems to be some of the reasons why there are unspent dollars from year to year?
1: So the first reason would be outreach, and there's two different types of outreach. So it's initially getting people interested in the program and applying. The contracts are basically offered every year. So it's getting applicants to basically apply for the program. So one of the points that we make in the audit, like if you look at New York State, there's roughly about 173,000 disabled veterans. And then you look at the counties that have over 5,000 disabled veterans, you know, so it's Erie, Monroe, the Bronx, and Onondaga. Only one of those counties actually had somebody apply for the program within the period that we actually looked at. So the other three counties, Erie and Monroe, have the most disabled veterans within the program. So you didn't have a single applicant for that program in the three cycles that we actually looked at.
0: Well, in regards to the promotion of the program, the Hochul administration pushed back on the idea that maybe they should be developing or implementing other marketing and outreach strategies, saying that they already have kind of a robust outreach to prospective applicants and are doing what they can to loop in various partners that might be engaging with either municipalities or veterans directly. Although they do say in their response that they will continue exploring means to, quote, further promote current awards and encourage future applicants. Do you think there is a lot that they're not doing? Is there any recommendation that you have specifically in terms of how they could improve their outreach efforts?
1: So one of the things that I would point out is we actually reached out to

0: The program, in terms of administrators, it can actually be a local government or it can be a not for profit. So we reached out to many localities and who potentially could basically be an administrator for the program. And many of them had never heard of the program and were actually expressed interest in the program. This is me being very geeky about it. But there's a huge difference between when you're talking about things. Like you can do like outputs and outcomes. So you can, do all these meetings. You can sit at all these conferences. But in the end, if you don't achieve, and get people interested in the program, then those outputs don't really matter because you haven't actually done what you're trying to achieve, which is basically have the program in areas where there's disabled veterans and then further, be able to basically serve this community. Again, that number, 173 disabled veterans, the four top communities with over 5,000 disabled veterans, you only have a contract for one of them. And the three other of them, they didn't even apply. You didn't get a single not-for-profit or locality applying in those communities. So what I would say is you do really need to look at, what you're achieving as opposed to telling me I went to this number of conferences, I sat at this many tables, because really what you want to achieve is you want to basically be able to serve disabled veterans. I think everybody agrees that this is an important program. And I think everybody agrees that there's people who could benefit for this program, yet you're not reaching them. And that's something that you need to think about, because if you're doing all of this and you're being unsuccessful, you have to think about why you're being unsuccessful.
1: Well, before we move on, let me reintroduce you for listeners just joining us. This is WCNY's The Capitol Press Room, and we're speaking with Tina Kim, Deputy Comptroller for the State Comptroller's Office's Division of State Government Accountability, which looked at the administration of a housing program designed to serve New York veterans with disabilities. Well, in addition then to a lack of uptake in the program, what other issues did you find with the monitoring or administration of the program that results in not all of the dollars being spent in a timely fashion?
0: So there's two different types of outreach. There's people administering the program, and then once you get a contract, making sure that people know that the program is actually available. So nine of the programs that we looked at, so we looked at 10, actually had a marketing plan, which included that, they were going to take various steps like putting the information on their webpage, and only two of them actually followed through with that. So you have an issue in terms of making people aware that the program actually exists, so veterans know that what's available. The other thing that you have is, the monitoring of the program itself. The way this program works is for every administrator of the program, the first project that they have to basically get approval for that, how they administer that first project that they run with in their program before they can start other projects. And what you found is that that was not occurring on a timely basis. And the monitoring was, a little at the beginning, a little at the end, but there were long delays. So, for example, I think the audit points out for one of these first project files, they were submitted 19 months into a 24-month contract. So if you can't start any other projects and you don't submit that project information, it delays every other project. And the audit found, like throughout the contracts that we looked at, that there were delays, that people weren't hitting their milestones. And this requires you to do monitoring, to basically follow up with people, understand what the issues are, and then basically work with them to fix it. There was also issues in terms of, people not feeling that there was enough guidance. We had issues with some of the bidding and also with the conflict of interest policy. But overall, strong and better monitoring and basically better guidance could help improve the timeliness of the program and also basically ensure that more veterans can be served.
1: Well, as you looked under the hood of the Office of Community Renewal in the Hochul administration, did you find that they have the capacity for more aggressive oversight and monitoring? Or is it possible that, like you said, taking a look at the start and end of a program is really all they have the capacity to do, given how the personnel might be limited?
0: So I would point out the response to that recommendation, because one of the things that they actually did was instituted an improved monitoring plan with quarterly reporting, better visitation, and and desk reviews. So that was in response to the recommendation. So I think that that answers that question. I think, a lot of times basically audits can be important. And I give them credit for being responsive to the issues that we raised.
1: And what about the conflict of interest that you highlighted? For example, I think there was a contractor involved in the program who was maybe the sibling of one of the local program administrators. Did that seem like that was something that should have been caught based on the conflict of interest requirements or rules that are already in place? Or does that highlight a need for additional rules or additional oversight of conflicts?
0: So there already is a or was a conflict of interest policy. It's something that should be part of your oversight. But if you looked at the other example in the report, one of the other administrators actually didn't realize that there was a requirement for a conflict of interest policy. So it has to be something that you look at when you are actually doing a review. And it's something like that's the point about better guidance, better training, having people understand the rules that are actually in place. Because again, you saw the issues related to the bidding as well. Those two areas are critical to program integrity. People want to know that program dollars are well spent and for the purpose that it was intended, because it's a critical program.
1: In announcing this audit, the State Comptroller's Office put out a press release and highlighted some statements of support from a handful of state lawmakers, which made me wonder, has the legislature, at least as far as you're aware, which has oversight powers over executive agencies and spending like this program, have they done any sort of review of this initiative that's supposed to help veterans with disabilities? Or was your look at this the first sort of substantive oversight of the program?
0: So what I would say is the four individuals who commented on the report are all on the Veterans Affairs Committee. And so they are people who are very interested within this program and want to look more carefully at the program, which we applaud them for doing that.
1: But as far as you're aware, the Assembly and Senate respective veterans committees, they've never held like hearings into the administration of the program or looked into why money that they've authorized isn't being spent in a timely fashion.
0: So I don't know the answer to that question, because when we're doing an audit, we're looking at what the agency has done. That's not something that we necessarily look at. But again, we appreciate their interest and support in the findings of this audit.
1: Well, unfortunately, that's all the time we have for this conversation. We've been speaking with Tina Kim. She's the Deputy Comptroller for the State Comptroller's Office's Division of State Government Accountability. And we will link to the audit into this program at capitalpressroom.org. Tina, thank you so much for making the time. I really appreciate it.
0: Thank you for having me, Dave.
1: Support for the Capital Press Room comes from O'Donnell and Associates, a public affairs firm providing strategic guidance to businesses and nonprofits on navigating policy and regulatory issues. 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

0: I'm David Lombardo, and this is WCNY's The Capitol Press Room. We're continuing to get to know the new faces who will likely be headed to Albany next year. And on this episode, we're checking in with Patrick Martinez, who won a squeaker of a Democratic primary in June for an open assembly seat in Western Queens, where he is the presumptive next representative given the district's deep blue hue. Thanks for making the time, Patrick, and congrats on your primary victory.
1: Yes, no, excited to be here. Thanks for having me. And yeah, it was quite the squeaker, but we're ready for the general. Let's put it that way. Still, work to be done all the same.
0: Well, I want to talk about your interest in running, because you come from a political family in Queens and you've been a Democratic district leader for a handful of years now. So were you always eyeing elected office, and this open assembly seat presented a perfect opportunity to make the leap? Or was this something that maybe you hadn't planned on, and it was just these unique circumstances with an open assembly seat that made you consider it?
1: Yeah, it was definitely the latter. It was, I come from a political family, but my career has largely been outside of government and politics in the private sector. And I've been on the community board and a district leader in the last few years, really just to kind of scratch a civic itch and just be a bit more tuned in with my community. And I've been in a place in my career where I can have that kind of free time, thankfully. So when this seat opened up very last minute, to the surprise of many, with Mike Gennaris deciding to retire and then Stephen Raga deciding to go for the Senate seat, and a bit of musical chairs in Western Queens, people that I've been with on the community board, that I've organized with, said, you'd be a great voice for, progressive champion for the community for this race, and you should really throw your hat in the ring because you know the area, know what we need, and could be a great advocate for it up in Albany.
0: Well, thinking about the issues that you want to advocate on, are there any unique challenges or opportunities in this portion of Western Queens that you want to focus on as an assembly member?
1: Yeah, so the two things that come to mind first and foremost are environmental policy as far as resiliency against flooding in particular. We got flooded here in Western Queens. We got flooded a few years ago during Ida, and really our sewers are in sore need of updating as far as increased capacity goes. So environmental policy comes first to mind. And then also housing. I've done a lot of work on land use on the community board and making sure housing is more accessible, more affordable, and more abundant for folks in Western Queens in particular, so that we can welcome new folks as well as folks that want to stay here can afford to stay here, like folks like me and my family.
0: Well, what are the state policy solutions on the housing front that you think either aren't being done or maybe aren't being done to the extent that they could really make a difference in the 30th Assembly District?
1: Yeah, so what jumps to mind is around Mitchell-Lama housing, how to shore up that program, make sure the existing co-ops have the funding that they need and support that they need to kind of remain anchors of stability as far as affordable housing in the community. And how can we kind of look to expand that program, which was such a success throughout the city and state in the 21st century? So Mitchell-Lama comes kind of first to mind. And then secondly, I want to take a closer look at how homeownership can be more accessible to individuals over the age of 40, not so young, but may have gotten a little shorted at the beginning of their career with the recession and are still kind of playing catch up, as it were. So those are two things that kind of come to mind as far as what the state can potentially do to help folks down here across the state.
0: Well, thinking about your place in the chamber in 2027, there's going to be a lot of turnover in the Assembly Majority Conference just because of the retirements and the way the primaries shook out. Where do you see yourself falling in terms of the ideological spectrum of this reshaped majority conference next year?
1: Sure. So, I see myself, we ran a progressive campaign, but I really see myself more as a bridge builder between, ideologies and coalitions. We have, more moderate elements and folks within the district, as well as on the more progressive end of the spectrum. And so I really try and bring those folks together and try and emphasize why there is a common goal and that we don't necessarily need to be in conflict to better our communities in general, whether that comes from increasing our transit options, safer streets, affordable housing, and even with regards to taxing the rich to make it more affordable for the rest of us.
0: Where do you feel like the progressive movement goes too far in New York or potentially in the legislature where you maybe aren't necessarily on board?
1: Yeah, I'm not really, in the position to be saying where folks are going too far or not. I think a lot of what the progressive agenda is advocating for, with regards to cheaper groceries, with regards to renewable energy, and also, looking to social housing as well, is all, excellent ideas that really should be encouraged and given plenty of consideration for.
0: Well, I think of stuff like criminal justice, and there are some bills that have been championed by the progressive criminal justice activists and lawmakers since 2021 that have not really moved. Things like ensuring that people who are incarcerated over the age of 55 have access to parole hearings or other measures that might allow someone to get out of prison earlier than initially expected. Are those areas where you feel like you're on board as an assembly member, or do you have maybe some reservations?
1: I don't really have too many reservations with regards to that particular bill. I forget the name off the top of my head, but basically,
0: Elder
1: yes,
0: parole.
1: if you're elder parole, yes, and reviewing how that can be kind of updated and improved, because basically the way we sentence people decades ago is not how we sentence people today. And also, I think, studies show that older folks really, have paid their due, and there's lower levels of recidivism or anything of that extent. And so, that is definitely something that, we can look to refresh when it comes to our criminal justice system.
0: Well, before we move on, let me reintroduce you for listeners just joining us. This is WCNY's The Capitol Press Room. I'm David Lombardo, and we're speaking with Patrick Martinez, who won a squeaker of a Democratic primary in June for an open assembly seat in Western Queens, where he is the presumptive next representative given the district's deep blue color. So, if I remember correctly, you won your primary by less than double digits. So, do you feel pressure over the next 2 years to expand your Democratic base, to take actions that you think will put you in a safer position 2 years from now, because there are likely going to be people on your left who see this as a potential pickup in 2028?
1: My focus over the next 2 years is to be, working in the community across our various communities within the district, which are a multitude, to make sure that our needs are heard, met, and escalated in Albany. And so, yes, there's always, potential challengers in the future, but my goal really is to be focused on the community, making sure our community needs are met, whether it is in Woodside or Elmhurst or Maspeth or Jackson Heights. So that's really the goal.
0: As a freshman member, if elected in November, you're going to have less resources than, say, some of your more senior colleagues to staff up your office, which means you're going to have to prioritize certain staffing hirings over others. So, have you thought at all about how you'd like to set up your office and what you want to prioritize? Because some people come in and say, I want to lean really heavily on the legislative side of things. Some people say, I want to really focus on constituent services. Other people say, it's important that we get our message out there. So we need a comms person and a videographer. I mean, have you figured out what you'd like to emphasize, assuming you get elected?
1: Yes, as assuming we get elected after the general, and it's really all about constituent services. That's really what offices should be about first and foremost, especially when it comes to engaging with district and constituency. We have a lot of individuals who could benefit from government programs or just sharing information. We have language access concerns that we want to make sure we're bridging as well with the number of folks in our immigrant community. And constituent services is priority number one, because at the end of the day, we're accountable to our constituents. Those are our voters. Those are the folks who give us a grade every 2 years. And we're looking to get a passing grade in the next 2 years and beyond.
0: Given the fact that you come to this public service from the private sector. What sort of learning curve are you bracing for? And are there any areas of this new job that you are going to try to come up to speed on quicker than others? Things that you feel like, yeah, this is an area where maybe I need some help along the way.
1: Well, like I said, constituent services is going to be a priority, and I'll be asking around, looking to engage colleagues up in Albany in the chamber, how they engage folks, best practices, and also maybe things to potentially avoid or not focus on so much.
0: As an establishment-backed Democrat, and as I mentioned, someone with strong family political ties, do you feel like you'll be in a position to buck the party, so to speak, to break from the establishment when you feel like that's what is the right thing for you to do?
1: I mean, it's not about me. It's about what's best for my district and for my constituents. And so, if there is something that the establishment is trying to direct that I see as having a net negative on our constituents, on our areas, I'll make that clear and really try and see how to work with folks to try and mitigate those negative effects, absolutely. Because it's really, like I said, not about me. It's about making sure our neighborhoods are protected and best served.
0: When you think about what Democrats in Albany have prioritized, say, since 2019 when they took over both the legislature and the governor's office, is there anything that you disagree with out of Albany? Is there anything that has been championed or moved that you thought was a mistake?
1: I haven't been that intimately familiar
0: Mean,
1: with
0: it doesn't sound like
1: everything.
0: anything stands out then.
1: Yes, no, nothing stands out as far as kind of major disagreements.
0: So while you'll be a representative for Western Queens, you're going to have the ability to make decisions that impact the entire state. How familiar are you with New York outside of, say, the five boroughs?
1: I am modestly familiar, but
0: What's that stem from? I mean, have you vacationed in
1: it
0: parts of New
1: stems
0: York?
1: from yes, from vacationing up in the Adirondacks and Buffalo, but also and the island, which of course is much easier for us in Queens.
0: Sure.
1: But also I went to college in Vermont, very close to like the Whitehall, Lake George area. And so, and I feel like there's, many similarities between, the issues in Western Vermont and that some of our farmers and more rural areas experience upstate and in the northern country.
0: Well, unfortunately, that's all the time we have for this conversation. We've been speaking with Patrick Martinez, the winner of the Democratic primary for a deep blue assembly seat in Western Queens, where he is the presumptive next representative. Patrick, thank you so much for making the time. I really appreciate it.
1: Thank you, David. This was great.
0: Thanks for listening to today's edition of the Capitol Press Room. 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
4: The Public News Service Daily Newscast, August the 10th, 2026. I'm Mike Clifford. Keeping watch. That's the status for folks in the U.S. and Canada, where firefighters are fighting almost 100 large wildfires. The AP reports in Western Canada, over 20,000 people were forced to flee communities in British Columbia over the weekend as a fast-moving wildfire destroyed homes and dozens had to be rescued by aircraft. And back here in the U.S., crews in Washington state that have been fighting three wildfires that began burning in the Spokane area for over a week continued cleanup near containment sites. Meantime, gas prices are hovering around $4 a gallon in Ohio, and families are already feeling squeezed. Our Nanny Ramagan lets us know local officials in Toledo are calling for continued federal and state investment in clean energy and transportation to ease the financial burden on communities.
5: Toledo City Councilman Nick Kameves says access to more fuel-efficient cars, along with hybrid and electric vehicles, will benefit households in the long run. He adds that for generations, the city of Toledo has been a leader in manufacturing and says residents have seen what happens when investments disappear.
6: That's why rolling back clean vehicle standards and eliminating incentives for electric vehicles is the wrong move at the wrong time.
5: Recent research on clean vehicles, specifically battery electric vehicles, shows they reduce lifetime greenhouse gas emissions by between 40 to 73% compared to gas cars.
4: A national movement called Freedom to Drive has launched in Ohio and other states, highlighting how clean cars, hybrids, and EVs save money, increase jobs, and reduce air pollution. Next up, data centers are multiplying across the state of Georgia, from metro Atlanta to rural counties, as the state becomes a top destination for the energy-intensive facilities.
7: Georgia's rapid rise as a top destination for data centers is not welcome news for many local officials, and they are finding ways to push back. Atlanta City Council member Kelsey Bond recently introduced legislation to create a task force studying data center impacts on water, energy, and public health. Bond says local governments are figuring out how to fight back.
8: Just because there's so many quickly moving parts, and I think a lot of legislators haven't been able to take the time and sit down to fully understand what data centers are, how they work, or how they impact our communities.
7: Georgia is now the nation's sixth largest data center hub, with 230 facilities across the state. At least 24 Georgia cities and counties have adopted data center moratoriums, though a state-level moratorium bill stalled in the General Assembly. Atlanta already requires special use permits for data centers, with rules addressing water consumption, energy use, and tree impacts. I'm Tramel Gomes.
4: This is Public News Service. Next to Illinois, where a new venture is highlighting how healthy farmland can help to address climate change and restore local rainfall.
9: The Nature Cools Project, led by the Climate Land Leaders Initiative, is studying how healthy soils, trees, and diverse plant life work together to strengthen local water cycles. Katie Ross, a scientist with the undertaking, says regenerating land brings back diversity both above and below the ground. Then, living landscapes can release natural particles that help clouds form and bring rain back to the places where water first evaporated.
10: In addition to carbon sequestration, restoring that local rain cycle includes several powerful processes, which is nature's way of cooling the climate.
9: Research shows that by 2050, Illinois is projected to have at least 26 more days above 95 degrees and more frequent and rapid onset droughts. I'm Judith Ruiz Branch reporting.
4: And new data from Georgetown University Center for Children and Families show more than a quarter million Arizona kids have lost health insurance since the beginning of 2025.
11: Researchers point to a mix of factors, including issues with Medicaid enrollment outreach, the fear of immigration enforcement, and the loss of enhanced ACA tax credits. They also point to the Trump administration's budget bill, which contains pending changes to Medicaid eligibility that could cause many families to lose the only insurance they have. The center's executive director, Joan Alker, says uninsured children can mean catastrophic medical debt.
12: If they fall on the playground, break an arm, very common, have an asthma attack, which gets worse because they can't access prescription drugs, they wind up in the emergency room, they miss school.
11: The Georgetown numbers show nearly 14% fewer kids have health insurance coverage under Medicaid now than at the beginning of 2025. I'm Mark Moran.
4: Finally, humanitarian workers and civilians in Ukraine are increasingly being targeted by drone strikes in the war with Russia. According to a report from the International NGO Safety Organization, attacks on civilian targets have steadily increased since last year.
13: Hakeem Kleiman with Nonviolent Peace Force is stationed in Ukraine and says now that drones are more accessible, more people are at risk.
14: They're targeting old men and women walking to get pensions. They are targeting persons with disabilities who are walking towards evacuation collection points. And it's extremely clear that these are civilians they're engaging, and yet they're still prioritizing civilian targets.
13: Kleinman says the Russian drone operators are intentionally targeting emergency vehicles used by local and international humanitarian groups. I'm Frieda Ross reporting.
4: This is Mike Clifford for Public News Service. 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

Hey, hey, friends. This is WRFI. Coming to you from the heart of upstate New York's beautiful Finger Lakes. Once again, it's a few minutes past noon on Monday. That means it's time for the African Postman. Classic and contemporary music exclusively from the continent of Africa. I'm your host, The Postman, DJ Art V. You can reach me and you can stream my radio shows anytime at djartv.com. And as always, you can follow along with the show's playlist and see more information about the selections you'll hear on today's show by turning to wrfi.org. All right, let's start the show today by celebrating a birthday. Cora Wizard Tumani Jabate. His father, Siddiqui Jabate, recorded the very first ever released Cora record back in 1970. His family's oral tradition speaks to 70 generations of musicians preceding him in a patrilineal line. He would have been 61 years old today had we not lost him in 2024 at the age of 58. Let's check his 1995 record titled Djelika. This is Tumani Jabate.

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You're tuned to the African Postman Show. I'm DJ Art V. I'm here every Monday, noon to 2. We just heard a couple of tracks to kick off the show from Kora Wizard Tumani Jabate. He was joined by Basaku Kuyate on the Ngoni on both of the tracks we heard. The track we just heard was Sankun Dijabi. And before that, we heard the title track, both of those off of the Digelica release from Tumani's wonderful 1995 record, released by the Hannibal record label. All right, this next artist was born in Sierra Leone, Suleiman Ernest Rogers, but he was better known as S.E. Rogi, from what I believe was the last record he ever released. This track is titled Demon Noba Smoke Taffy. Apparently translates as Dead Men Don't Smoke Marijuana.

That was just Eji Oyewole and his track Shalewa from his record titled You and Me, released in Nigeria in 1985 by the Top Records record label. And we started that set with S.E. Rogi's title track to his Dead Men Don't Smoke Marijuana record, released in 1994 by the Caroline Records label. I've got the text line open here in WRFI Studio B, that number, 607-441-WRFI, 607-441-9734. You can also email me here at dj@wrfi.org, and that will cross my path. And I want to thank folks who've already texted in. A number of folks have checked in. 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In your car, before breakfast, when you're heading, you know, to do anything. Just check out djartv.com. All right, let's head to the Ashanti region of Ghana. And here's some material from a favorite of mine. He's going to celebrate a milestone big birthday later this week. This is Pat Thomas.

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0: I'm the Postman, DJ Art V. You're tuned to the African Postman Show. I'm here every Monday, noon to 2. That was just material from Ghanaian vocalist and songwriter Pat Thomas. We just heard I Need More, credited to Pat Thomas and Marijata. And before that, we heard Pat give us Mewo Okoma, both of those tracks taken off the wonderful triple LP titled Coming Home, released by the Strut record label back in 2016.
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0: 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Well, we ended hour one of today's show in Ghana. Let's stick around the incredible musical hotbed of Ghana a little longer. From his 2016 record titled Apia Kwa Bridge, this is guitarist, composer, bandleader, and producer extraordinaire, Ibo Taylor.

I'm DJRT V. You're tuned to the African Postman Show. We just heard Pat Thomas and Ibo Taylor give us Enyame a Mensuro, taken off the great Life Stories, High Life and Afrobeat Classics, 1973 to 1980 collection. Before that, we heard Ibo give us Oye Atar Gayan off his 1977 record simply titled Ibo Taylor. And we started that set focused on Ghana's Ibo Taylor with Aye Sama off the 2012 Apia Kwa Bridge record. Measles is a highly contagious virus and a serious disease, but it's preventable through vaccination. Protection from measles is especially important for young children and those who are immunocompromised. 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Vaccination rates in Tompkins County are below the recommended rate required to achieve herd immunity, making local children more susceptible. 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All right, well, this is the time during the show that I typically take a deep dive. Today, into some classic post-independence West African regional orchestra material. Back in the day, towns typically had their own local orchestra. This one was the pride of the city of Tice. Just under 50 miles due east from Senegal's capital, Dakar, this is the Royal Band de Tice.

This is the African Postman Show. I'm here every Monday noon to 2. I'm your host, DJ Art V. We just heard a set from the Royal Band de Tice, one of the great regional orchestras of West Africa following independence. That was just Cheri Coco from the Kadior Dem release from the Senegal-based Teranga Beat record label. That was originally recorded in 1979, as I understand it. Off the Meanwhile in Tice Dakar Sound Volume 9 release, we heard the Royal Band de Tice give us Ngonyane. And we started the set with their track Hommage à Mbé Fall, also taken off that Kadior Dem release. Classic, old-school West African regional orchestra business from the Royal Band de Tice. All right, I've got time for one more set on today's show. I love this artist. He passed away 9 years ago tomorrow, the 11th of August. His name was Segun Bucknor. Many of you may be unaware that Big Scoob, he hosts the Big Scoob Show every Monday, right after this show, on WRFI, and also on Wednesdays at 2. Scoob's name is Arthur Bucknor. As I understand it, Segun Bucknor was related to Scoob, if I remember hearing that correctly. We'll check that with Scoob. He should be here in a couple of moments. I love all of Segun's great catalog. Let's hear some of his material. This is Segun Bucknor.

0: Well, that's about all the time I have for my show today. We've been listening to the sounds of Segun Bucknor, who sadly we lost when he joined our ancestors some 9 years ago tomorrow, the 11th of August. My main man, Big Scoob, he can confirm it for us, but if I'm correct, Segun was Big Scoob's uncle. The track we're hearing underneath me right now is called Sorrow, Sorrow, Sorrow. And we started that Segun Bucknor set with La La La off his great 1972 record, Son of January 15th. I want to thank you again for tuning in. I'm DJ Art V. You can stream all my radio shows anytime. 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And I'll be here again next week on Monday at noon for more of the African Postman Show on community-supported WRFI. So until next week, as always, take care, my friends. My main man, the big guy, Big Scoob, he is here. I am looking through the glass, and I see his smiling face. And so, Scoob, you need to fill us in. This is Segun Bucknor, and I've been playing a lengthy set by him. Tomorrow is the 9th anniversary of his passing. And, gosh, I just love Segun Bucknor, and I think you told me once that you... Is that your uncle? Yeah, so you got... When you jump in here on the show, you can fill us in on that. But, wow, what a genius he was. Let me tell you. So again, please, friends,
1: hold on.
0: Take care.
1: Well, before you go, because when we were kids, we knew about him. So, and what are the chances I'm Buckner and he's Buckner? Keep it right here.
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0: WRFY. How are you, ladies and gentlemen? Can you see testing mic? Let me see.
1: Testing mic 1, 2.
0: No? Well, you press the first one. Hello?
1: Hello.
0: Oh, you gotta put the thing up.
1: Oh, yeah.
0: Up there. Yeah, then go up. And then say hello.
1: Hello there.
0: Do you hear yourself?
1: I do, yeah.
0: All right, good. You got it right. Ladies and gentlemen, welcome to... Wait a minute. Welcome to another episode of The Big Scoop Show on WRFI, 89.7 Odessa, 88.1 Ithaca, and WINO, 91.9 Watkins Glen. Can you read that?
1: at other times, or beneath that one?
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0: That's it?
1: Oh, yeah. More? 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
0: You better recognize. So, what do we have next? Can you say it? Because I never do that.
1: Because
0: I can't multitask. So when you put the song on, you got to tell them what it is.
1: Yeah.
0: And then, did you read Twin Twin Pilots?
1: I actually didn't put Twin Pilots this time because you hate on them. this is Cairo FM by Aaluya. She's just like, my friend Chris put me on to her.
0: Okay.
1: And I've just been listening to the album and it's not bad. Decent. Like, yeah.
0: All right, let's check it out.
1: Yeah.
0: You know, you little young folks be having these interesting songs going, Samurbo. What's going on? Anyway, let's hear it on WRFI. Nobody.

But when his drinking, lusting, and his hunger for power became known to more and more people, the demands to do something about this outbreak.

0: www.wrfi.org is where you can check us out online. We're going to have a drive soon. I hope you can holler at us for that as well. I'm doing a little painting connection thing, so, you know, I'll keep you posted whenever it happens. A big shout out to... Did you anybody listen today?
1: I'm going to steal this shout out, Chris and Jamie.
0: Oh, so, oh my God. Is this what he just did? Oh, wow. Anyway, we're glad to be here. As always, we both like music a lot. Your mom likes music too, so I think you get a double whammy.
1: Yep.
0: I don't know if you guys know about a comic book called Obelix and Asterix. Nobody would know that. Google it anyway. So Obelix and Asterix. Asterix is like the, what would you just type Asterix to be? Like, what is his job? What is his, he's either organizer, is he the leader?
1: I mean, yeah, he's sort of a leader, but he's like a leader that came from, like a leader that came from like being like common, basically. Because everybody's like short and like small. And he's the leader of all of those guys.
0: Okay. But then,
1: honestly, in general, too, because...
0: Okay. But then Obelix, explain Obelix's situation.
1: Okay, so Obelix is a guy who, or like a, what are they? I think they're Vikings. Yeah, they're Vikings.
0: Were they Vikings? Yeah.
1: Yeah, I think so. So they're Vikings, and Obelix, as a kid, when he was a baby, this town has a potion where they drink for strength to be able to fight wars because you're so small, so that gives them strength to like beat their ops and whatnot. And so Obelix, when he was a baby, was, you know, doing what a kid does, and then ended up slipping and falling into the potion as it was being made. So he basically drowned in the potion, so now he just became like 20 times stronger than the whole population. So he doesn't really need to like drink on the potion before the war because he already, you know, has it in his system.
0: Right.
1: Yeah, that's basically his story.
0: Yeah, so these druids, they have these druids and these containers they use. Let me give you one even better. Do you realize that Gladiator is the same situation?

0: think about it, because we were fighting the Romans.
1: Yeah.
0: And they were the Vikings with, you know, in the beginning of the Dauda.
1: Yeah. No, yeah, I know what you mean.
0: He says, gentlemen, what we do here echoes in eternity. And if you're in something, something, you're in Elysium, and you're already dead. I just love that. I watch so much. What else do I watch a lot of?
1: Django.
0: Django Unchained.
1: And Narcos.
0: Yo, Narcos, I think yeah. I've turned Spanish just by listening to Narcos.
1: Yeah.
0: It just allows me to paint and watch at the same time.
1: Yeah.
0: Anyway, so today, Sebastian's at the helm, I guess you will. So we get a little taste of some Tim Impala, amongst other people. Nobody else, you know. Could be listening right now, huh?
1: Not aside the beautiful people that already listen to you on regular degular.
0: In radio land.
1: Yep.
0: Oh, big shout out to Lil Nikki. Big shout out to Renee. Big shout out to Patricia. Big shout out to Crystal to the break of dawn. And
1: happy birthday to Auntie Mabel Welch.
0: Oh, that's right.
1: Yeah.
0: Auntie Mabel, I hope you're listening, because sometimes she's like, I'm not listening today. She's so funny. Isn't she humorous? She has a good her expression.
1: Yeah.
0: You can imagine when I was a kid, and how she was then too, she was like, she's just, I don't know, I just started going to her house and I started hanging out there all the time. So that's why I know all of them, you know what I mean?
1: Yeah.
0: So it's nice. Even Tony, her oldest son, when he sees me, he's like, yeah, it's cool. Like, oh, let me tell you a story. So when I got to Ithaca first, right, you know, I was boasting, God, I'm from Ithaca. I got here, going to high school. And all the guys made fun of me because of my accent and all that. So I started hanging out with some girls we went to Calvary Baptist Church with. It was Kathleen, Carol McLean, Diane Hubbard, Tina Peterson, and Louise Brown. And we all went, Tina didn't go to our church, but... And neither did Diane, but the rest of us did. Mm-hmm. So I would hang out with them. You'd just go to church, hang out, and then go to her house.
1: Yeah.
0: They always had waffles and cereal, because her brother Mikey loved... Mikey, you remember Mikey?
1: Yeah.
0: He loved cereal. He don't eat nothing else but cereal.
1: Yeah.
0: And Eggos. That's it, since then. So, you know, I hung out there quite a bit. And her brother Scotty came into town from California to visit. And when he came... we were talking, and he was like, it turns out you were a pretty interesting person. We just didn't realize when we were hanging out, we used to call you all kinds of names and stuff. And he was like, I got to apologize, because later on I came to see, like, especially looking at your artwork. And he was like, kind of like saying sorry, and said, because we made fun of you because we thought you were gay.
1: I see.
0: Like, really? As much as I like women. And they were like, yeah, we thought you were, because why do you hang out with girls? Because you want to holler at one of them.
1: Yeah.
0: But I wasn't thinking like that. I was thinking homies, you know, kind of thing, you know. I mean, I grew feelings for Kathleen later on, but, like, so he apologized to me. It was like 30, 40 years later. So I'm so sorry about that. Like, yeah, I know. Like, Mikey brought us a TV with a big back and a boombox. Like, he brought us a boom back, you know. Okay, maybe I can hold it for nostalgia, maybe. But like, he brought us, like, you can use the... They have flat screen TVs at Walmart, right? Their conception of Africa is a whole other story.
1: It is.
0: Another thing, so I've been doing this for a little bit, not long as many people, but somewhat. We were coming today, and there's all the sidewalks are blocked. So we have to, like, ride on Seneca, like, playing... what was it? Chicken with cars. You know, because we can't go on the sidewalks because they're getting fixed. But I don't know if it's because I complained about it. Because I complained about it at some time when I was on radio over and over and over and over again. So I'm glad to see that happen. But for now, it's kind of difficult because they got to go on the road.
1: Now you got to go on the road, right?
0: To come into work. So.
1: Careful what you ask for.
0: You know what I'm saying?
1: But yeah, so, it's a good ask, though.
0: Yeah, yeah, it is. It is. It is definitely. So anyway... As we continue on, I would like you to tell us the next song you have for our listeners today in Radioland.
1: So we have Tuyo by Rodrigo Amarante.
0: All right, let's hear what it sounds like. Oh my God. Yo, stop. Just press the arrow. I can't believe you just did. Oh my God. You said Narcos too. I should have picked that, but I didn't.
1: Yeah.
0: So
1: I knew you wouldn't know the title, the name of it.
0: Oh my goodness. Okay, so remember he said I watched Narcos quite a bit, right?
1: Yeah.
0: Narcos is like a series about Pablo Escobar, but it helps. I can watch it because there's so many episodes. I don't like really committing to sequels like on Netflix. Like sometimes I don't want to take the journey.
1: Yeah.
0: But with Narcos, we used to like him in Ghana. So when I got here, I was like, man, I'm watching it all the time. So while I watch it so many times, I don't even look at the screen anymore because I know what's going on, but what dialogue is going on.
1: Plata y plomo.
0: Plata y plomo. Oh, we puta. So I watch it all just a couple of days ago. I watch it all the time. So he didn't tell me. He didn't tell me because he knew I wouldn't know
1: the actual name
0: of the song. So he was like, it's just a song. All right, let's hear it then. Oh my God.

0: Oh my God, let's just see. He just took, oh my God. Anyway, yes, Big Scoob, and what's your name? What's your radio name?
1: Oh, my radio name?
0: Yeah.
1: Yeah, we have to workshop that. Next time I come here, I'll have it.
0: All right, cool. So, hope you guys enjoyed the show so far. We do this Monday, Wednesdays from 2 to 4. WRFI, you know how it is. But shout out to, what? Does it, the fact that you gave a shout out, I can't do it because you've done it already, right?
1: Yeah, I'm going to do it again. Shout out Chris and Jamie.
0: Oh, so you definitely can do it. Man. Oh, my God, that's racism. Anyway, we're just cooling. Ithaca has a bipolar weather, as you probably already know. So we're just dealing with, the rain just kicked our butts coming in here. But it's all to the good because we don't really far anyway. Do you like Shortstop?
1: I'm kind of indifferent. Like, they have, like, good turkey sandwiches.
0: Okay.
1: So I'm kind of a fan of that.
0: Okay, okay.
1: Yeah.
0: Well, I don't know. When I'm hungry, I start having delusions of grandeur. What are we going to eat today? I love when I'm hungry because I know. So I've kind of chilled this morning. I didn't eat anything.
1: Yeah.
0: So I feel good. I might do diner. I don't know. But we had pancakes the other day, so no.
1: I might do Yellow Deli.
0: Yellow Deli.
1: Yeah.
0: Bro, low key, we're going after this. Because we have exactly an hour.
1: And it's right next to the
0: movie, the Cinemapolis. Oh, yeah. Do they open till? I think so, right?
1: Yeah, we'll find out. Shoot.
0: They have good food.
1: Yeah.
0: Do you want a green star a lot?
1: No, you do.
0: Oh, my gosh.
1: But it's nice. Like when that
0: it's something granola about it, you know?
1: Yeah.
0: Anyway, so we can all, we have more songs coming your way. Check this out, WRFI. You better recognize.

0: So do you like small chunks?
1: I love it. It's exactly what I needed in this season of my life. You're from Lagos?
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0: You want to kill my family? I will show you karate. Who is the boss? I am, sir. I killed your whole family.
1: What am I doing?
2: I don't even know.
1: I'm doing a, back in the day, I don't know if you guys are old enough to know, you don't know about this, but it was Channel 5. WNY or something like that, and WPIX. And they showed, on the weekends, they showed all the karate movies. And you know who was in it? Jackie Chan. I used to go to the cinema to go watch Jackie Chan. I didn't know who he was. And then one day, this rush hour, he did a movie where somebody killed his daughter, and he went to revenge. He was a very serious actor in that one. He wasn't his joking self, like he usually is. And I looked at his nose, man, I know this dude. And sure enough, it was him. So it came full circle. But that's my second love. Oh, not my second love, maybe my third. Because the painting. Okay, so you think, what would you say do I like more, painting or being on radio, from your perspective? It's a tough question.
2: Yeah. I don't know. I feel like I feel like it's definitely split.
1: I feel like
2: because you don't get to do radio as much, like twice a week. You do it twice a week. Every time you do it, it's like, you end up like really enjoying it,
1: right?
2: But then you're also always painting,
1: right?
2: So I feel like it's definitely like it's split in a way where it's like you're like not doing radio as much. So when you do get to do it,
1: it's always fun,
2: exactly. And then painting is like default.
1: And then yes, when I go back, I paint. So it's a good, you know.
2: Yeah.
1: And eating too, I think. we experiment with so much stuff. There's this thing called corned beef. It's like in a can. It's not the corned beef you see, like the makes pastrami sandwiches with. It's a little packed meat. I don't know how to explain it. And it was a big staple in our lives as kids. So when we saw that, you saw it at Aldi, right?
2: Yeah.
1: I was like, bro, we're getting like two of those. Because, you know, you can make this gravy with it. It's pretty good. See, I made a mess yesterday, but I ate a whole lot.
2: Yeah.
1: Yeah. We got the rice cooker too. Got it going on. Anyway, it's 3, 5, 10, 15, 20, 25. We got 30 minutes more of more music coming your way on WR.

0: Looking at my rollie, it's about that time. Well, you have to freestyle one day. Could you do that?
1: I think I lost the art.
0: No, you did not. You're on my porch like Palomera. Anyway, thank you so much for kicking in with us today. Big shout out to everybody out there in Radioland. And we'll do it again Wednesday for more music coming your way, you know. Other than that, is there anything? Oh, hi, Mabel. I hope you're doing well. Your hair's gotten longer again. You know, say Mabel's hair, they grow past. Yeah. As soon as she cuts it, it's like dreadlocks.
1: Dreadlock holiday.
0: So hope you're well, Mabel. And give me a thumbs up or something so I know you're good. Otherwise, big shout out to Earl. So Earl is Mabel's brother. You don't know him. Mm-hmm. When we were kids, he had a motorcycle. He had a garage. And it had, I don't know what he did for a living, but he was so meticulous. Like he had all the tools, and he would take things apart and put them together. His motorcycle was like a red one. And he had this, just recently, I saw there was a car parked by GX, that greenish, old school. Turns out it was his. Mm-hmm. He's always had a nice jalopy, something to roll around in. Earl always got it. Now he's got a CTS, them big old Cadillacs.
1: Yeah.
0: Yeah, he likes that. He always had an affinity for good transportation. So I know you watch the, where they take a car from the dead graveyard, and this car hasn't been seen in 30 years.
1: Yeah.
0: And they pull it out, and they scrub it down, make it brand new. That's like the new trendy thing to do.
1: Yeah, sort of like Pimp My Ride back
0: then. Yeah, you know, he started all that.
1: Basically,
0: yes. Exhibit and
1: I don't know the other guy's name.
0: It was just him, no.
1: Like it was a bunch of guys, but.
0: Well, they worked. Like they worked at West Coast Customs.
1: Yeah.
0: And the guy who's like, he's a big deal now. He has a spot in Germany. Mm-hmm. He has spots in California. Like he has a franchise because he was that good. He got a German name. I can't remember it. But they'd bring people's raggedy car, and then you know. Exhibit to the Z, because he came up with the idea, and he collaborated with him, and he's got him a name for him. He's got a little money in his pocket for that. Because after his career was like kind of over,
1: how I heard of him. I didn't know the music until after.
0: And they did it kind of cheaply. They didn't do it as good as they do now, but nevertheless, the car was in a better shape than it was when they fixed it. Right, so it was kind of cool. MTV used to be so fun when they went and brought that reality show. I forget the name of it. It was like a true story, a real life, real something. And they have these people moving together. They have all these conflicts and all this kind of stuff. And I guess, you know, they had a name for themselves. Anyway, enough about that. Anyway, you people, I'm loving you for coming through with the Kickin' Wiz one more time. We'll do it again. I don't know what we have next, but we'll see what happens.
1: Skyfall.
0: The Eye Fall, that one. Yeah. Oof. So you are fine.

That was music from Jelani Arya. That one's called Hang On. It is from 2024's The Sweater Club release. My name's Ben. The show is called The Attic Inhabitant, and I'm stepping off the carousel this week. I've been mostly playing new music all year, really for the last few years, trying to keep up with everything that comes out every week. And I'm taking a step back this week, playing stuff from a few years ago that I didn't get around to, or stuff that I did get around to and I feel like playing again. I think I played a different track off of that Jelani Arya record when it came out, but I don't think I've played Hang On for you yet. And so now I have corrected that problem. And let's see, we got another hour here. And of course, I'm immediately going to switch directions here because Fen Lily has something new out. And I'm not waiting till next week to play the new Fen Lily. I probably should have played it 2 weeks ago, but I didn't get to it then. Here it is now. It's called Thank You, Sorry. She's got a record coming out on a new label in October. It'll be called Win Win. Again, this one is called Thank You, Sorry.

All right, I guess that's more new music. That's Otis Shanty out of the Boston area, a new single from them called For Once. Before that, we heard from Lala Lala. We heard Does This Go Faster? The record's called Heaven 2. It is out this year. I think the single came out last year. I think I even played it for you last year. Before that, we heard from Yule. We heard Don't Be So Hard on Your Own Beauty from 2022's Glitch Princess. And we started that set off with Fen Lily and Thank You, Sorry. It's WRFI Community Radio from the heart of the Finger Lakes. Take a quick look at the weather. Currently, we've got 72 degrees. It looks like maybe it is done raining at our downtown Ithaca studios, but we may see some more showers and even a thunderstorm later on this evening. Overnight, that chance of showers and thunderstorms continues for a while. Then finally, it trails off in the early morning hours. We're going to see low temperatures around 65. For tomorrow, partly sunny skies with highs around 82. And for tomorrow night, mostly cloudy skies and lows around 59. Up next, I have music from Slow Pulp. This one is from a few years back. It's from 2023's Yard. This track is called Slugs.

It's Samia, of course. That's Is There Something in the Movies, but it's not the version you know from the album. It was released at the same time, or I guess before the album came out, as a single. That's the B-side full band version, the album, of course, being 2020's The Baby. Before that, we heard from Laura Stevenson with I Couldn't Sleep from 2025's Late Great, and we started that set off with Slow Pulp and Slugs. My name's Ben. The show is called The Attic Inhabitant. I'm with you every other Monday at 4 o'clock, including this one. So I'm just here for another half hour. We're half done here already. I've got more in line for you. If you ever want to get in touch with me in studio, though, you can do that at 607-441-9734. You can call or text that number. Or you can always drop me an email at atticinhabitant@gmail.com. Up next, we've got music from Spoon going all the way back to 2007's Ga Ga Ga Ga Ga. This track is called The Ghost of You Lingers, and I suspect that it is a stealth title track for the album.

dawn is rained upon, attaches itself to everyone. No one is spared, no one is clean. It travels places.

Well, it's Canadian Legends Stars with The Night Starts Here from 2007's In Our Bedroom After the War. Before that, we heard The Magnetic Fields. We heard Living in an Abandoned Firehouse with You from 1991's Distant Plastic Trees. I believe the very first Magnetic Fields record. That's Susan Anway on the vocals on that one. We started that set off with Spoon and The Ghost of You Lingers. Hey, as long as I've got you here, I wanted to let you know that we have recently moved our 88.1 transmitter to a new location to serve you better. 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Let us know if you're having trouble, and we'll see if there's anything that we can do to help you out. Up next, let's see, we've got music from The Bird and the Bee, one of each. This is from 2009's Ray Guns Are Not Just the Future. It is the very accurately titled Polite Dance Song.

That's music from Lush, going all the way back to their 1992 debut LP, Spooky. We heard For Love. That one produced the whole album, I guess, produced by Robin Guthrie of the Cocteau Twins. Before that, we heard from Lenka. We heard Trouble is a Friend from her 2008 self-titled debut LP. And we started that set off with The Bird and the Bee and Polite Dance Song. That's just about it for me. I got another track for you. And then, let's see, it's 5 o'clock. We got a little newscast for you. We've got more great music all the way until the sun comes up, including Indie Interlude with Tali back in town for the first time in a while, if I'm remembering correctly. That's coming up at 6 p.m., so make sure you stick around for that. The last one I have for you is from Purity Ring. We're going to hear Begin Again from 2015's Another Eternity.

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It's no secret that voters are increasingly disgusted by today's extremist right-wing Republican lawmakers. But less known is the fact that extremist GOP lawmakers are even more disgusted by you voters. They're so disgusted that a top legislative priority of Republican leaders in the White House, Congress, and state legislatures is to rig election rules, literally to rule out issues and voters they don't like. For example, Republicans in Missouri, the Show Me State, showed us what they're made of by attempting to kill the people's right to amend their state's constitution. Missouri and 25 other states have long provided a citizen-led initiative process so the people can propose and pass their own laws rather than always depending on politicians to do what's right. Yes, it's direct democracy. But the people, damn them, have been passing things like providing health care for the poor and raising the minimum wage. So, no, no, no, screech Republican leaders and corporate lobbyists who otherwise control the entire state government. In a perversion of people power, they wrote a ballot initiative that effectively would leave direct democracy dead in Missouri. Clever, huh? Use the initiative process to kill the initiative process. But the people rallied, exposed the fraud, and in a massive turnout of voters in last week's elections, 80% rejected the establishment's anti-democracy ploy. This is Jim Hightower saying, Missourians showed them, but anti-democracy elites are now pushing direct voter bans in 15 other states, including Arizona, Florida, the Dakotas, Nebraska, Ohio, Oklahoma, and Utah. To keep track and shove back against these plutocratic power grabs, connect with the nationwide monitoring and grassroots campaigns of the Fairness Project, thefairnessproject.org. 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

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The only requirement for membership is a desire to stop drinking. 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

WRFI Community Radio from the heart of the Finger Lakes. My name is Tally. You're listening to Indie Interlude. I am back from a little bit of a summer hiatus, and it is great to be back here at the station playing some newer tracks from 2026 today that I've been excitedly waiting to be able to play and share with you. That first track was Dog by Daisy the Great. This next track is Whole Thing by Saturn. Thanks for listening.

WRFI Community Radio for you and everyone you know. My name is Tali. You're listening to Indie Interlude, playing some newer tracks from 2026. That last one, Not Me by Squirrel Flower. Before that, we listened to Billy Came Back by This Is Lorelei, as well as Mick Memories by Dogwood Tales. Started out that set with Saturn, Whole Thing, and this next one is Rewind by Feeble Little Horse. Thanks for listening.

WRFI Community Radio from the heart of the Finger Lakes. My name is Tally. You're listening to Indie Interlude. It's just after 6:30 on Monday. Playing some new tracks from 2026. But before we continue with the music, want to give a quick overview of the weather in the Ithaca area. Currently 76 with some sun, though we are under a thunderstorm watch. So don't forget your umbrella if you're out and about. Tomorrow and Wednesday, there will be some sun and clouds with a high of 80, a low of 60. That continues through Thursday as well, with lots of sun and a high of 77 on Friday. So hope you are enjoying the lovely August weather. We just listened to the track Parallels by Modern Diet. Before that, listened to Try, Try, Try by Hovde, Lasagna by Beethoven, Wishbone by Virgo Rising, and started out that set with Rewind by Feeble Little Horse. This next track is War Dog by Faye Feely. Thanks for listening.

WRFI Community Radio from the heart of the Finger Lakes. My name is Tally. You've been listening to Indie Interlude. I've been on a bit of a hiatus, but I'm so happy to be back playing some new tracks, newish tracks from 2026 tonight. I also wanted to let you know about a human rights survey that's being conducted. The Tompkins County Human Rights Commission is conducting their first countywide survey on human rights protections in Tompkins County. The survey is for all county residents ages 18 and up and covers experiences and perceptions on how well fundamental human rights are protected. What are the human rights you value most? Have you suffered discrimination or been deprived of basic human rights? The Human Rights Commission wants to know. Take the countywide survey at www.humanrights-tompkins.org. That's humanrights-tompkins.org. As I mentioned, been playing some 2026 tracks. That last one, 4th of July by Truman Sinclair. Before that, we listened to Monroe by Angus and Julia Stone, as well as Can't Find the Rhythm by Thurl Ravenscroft, Sea Rose, and Medium Build. Before that, listened to Let's Be Models by Brennan Wheadle, and started out with Faye Feely War Dog. I have two more tracks for you. Depending on time, we're going to listen to Lost Boys by Phoebe Bridgers and close it out with Hot Blooded, the Rose City rework by New Constellations and Star FR. 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Again, my name is Tally. Thanks so much for listening, and I look forward to seeing you again in 2 weeks.

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